0: That's coming up tonight at 9. 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
2: Today Explained, Sean Ramstrom, now joined by Ian Millhiser, senior correspondent at Vox. Ian, people are saying this ballroom is illegal.
3: It's really cut and dry here. Yeah, the ballroom is illegal. Let me just walk you through the statutes here. The main law, I'm just going to read this statute to you, says,
4: a building or structure shall not be erected on any reservation, park, or public grounds of the federal government in the District of Columbia without the express authority of Congress.
3: So
2: that sounds pretty clear. Like, I'm not a Supreme Court expert like you, and even I understood that.
3: Yeah, really clear. The White House is a public grounds of the federal government within the District of Columbia. Trump is erecting a building on it. Sure seems illegal if he doesn't get congressional permission.
5: It's been 2 months since Cruz started tearing down the east wing of the White House without federal approval.
6: A U.S. court has ordered President Trump to halt the work on a $400 million ballroom being constructed on the site of the demolished east wing of the White House.
7: The D.C. Court of Appeals ruled that Trump's $400 million White House ballroom is unlawful and requires congressional approval.
2: So how is the Supreme Court then on the way to rubber stamping this ballroom renovation?
3: In cases involving environmental laws, conservationist laws, historical preservation laws, Congress often passes laws because they want to maintain something beautiful. You know, think about something like the Grand Canyon.

0: Ian, Vox, Sarah, Wapo, Danielle Hewitt, Miranda Kennedy, Gabriel Donatov, Patrick Boyd, David Tadashore, Dolly Parton, Today Explained.
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1: Like Google Glass before them, the first generation of Meta Ray-Bans were decidedly uncool. But sales have been gaining steam, and new collaborations with pop culture figures like Kylie Jenner have launched the glasses into the zeitgeist. Carrie Batten recently wrote for New York Magazine about Meta's quest to make these wearables more appealing to women and consumers outside the tech bubble.
3: The original Meta Ray-Bans, I believe they were first conceived in 2019 and they were launched in 2021. They've taken a bunch of paths, you know, in 2025 and 2026. They've really kind of enmeshed themselves in the fashion world, first by doing a collaboration with a fashion brand called Caperni and sending models down the runway wearing the glasses. And then more recently, kind of signing kind of like aspirational pop culture figures like Tiana Taylor and Kylie Jenner to promote the glasses.
1: Right. So Kylie Jenner had this sort of ad. It's just like first person video of Kylie's day. How has that been received?
3: From my perspective, the Kylie Jenner campaign really increased the visibility of these glasses. And in making people more aware of them, it also made people way more attuned to all of the potential misuses of these glasses and the privacy concerns. People automatically started turning a more critical eye that they maybe hadn't prior to Kylie being involved.
1: Yeah, there seems to be this kind of association with the glasses, at least in some corners, with like an unwanted gaze. People are calling them pervert glasses or creep glasses. Do you think that just overall hurts Meta's ability to appeal to women?
3: I definitely do. You know, misuse is probably not all that rampant. However, I think the whole premise of these glasses is that, you know, they make recording seamless so you can really enjoy your everyday experience and not be taken out of it by your phone. And yet there's like nothing that really takes you out of an experience like feeling like you're invading people's privacy and having to warn them and be like, hey, I know like you see that I'm wearing these glasses, but don't worry, I'm not a creep. I'm like, that is so much worse than just having to pull out your phone and record.
1: So after your reporting on the Meta glasses, what's your impression? Do you think these will ever go mainstream?
3: One thing that I didn't realize until reporting this piece was just how intense Meta and Facebook and Instagram's creator partnerships and creator marketing mechanism is. Like, I actually had a hard time tracking down people who had purchased the glasses themselves without being gifted them for free. And so I think if they do take off, you know, and they become a staple in our culture, it will be because of sheer force of will and money and marketing on Meta's behalf and not out of genuine utility.
1: That's Carrie Batten, contributing writer at New York Magazine. Emma Condon and Courtney Bergseeker produced this episode. I'm Megan McCarty-Carino, and that's Marketplace Tech. This is APM.
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8: From WHYY in Philadelphia, I'm Terry Gross with Fresh Air. Today, as we mourn the death of Dolly Parton, we remember her by listening back to the interview we recorded in 2001. She'd just released an album in which she returned to the traditional mountain music she grew up with old songs and originals. We talked about writing songs when she was a child, singing on TV when she was 10, what church and God meant to her, and how working with country star Porter Wagoner helped make her a star. She sang a few bars of the first song she recorded, described how she initially modeled her look on the women her mother called trash, and showed her sense of humor about the style she became known for.
9: I always say that it's a good thing I was a woman, because if I'd have been a man, I would have been a drag queen, just because I'm so damn gaudy.
8: Later, a review of the new album by jazz singer Cecile McLaurin-Salvant. First News.
10: Live from NPR News in Washington, I'm Ryland Barton. President Trump continues to press world leaders to join him in economically isolating Iran, but some U.S. allies in the Gulf aren't rushing to embrace what the president calls Operation Economic Outcast, as NPR's Aya Batraoui reports.
11: The United Arab Emirates joined Trump's pressure campaign, announcing last week it was cutting off all economic and trade ties with Iran. It was one of Iran's top global trade partners. For its part, Saudi Arabia's long-backed economic pressure over military escalation to deal with Iran. But Qatar, which shares a massive underwater gas reserve with Iran, is expressing reservations after the latest raft of U.S. sanctions. Although Qatar was hit hard by Iran during the war and hosted the largest number of U.S. troops in the region, it's calling for a return to negotiations, not further escalation. Meanwhile, the foreign minister of Oman visited Iran this week. The two countries, which border the Strait of Hormuz, say they're discussing a plan that could temporarily reopen the waterway to ships. Aya Batraoui, NPR News, Dubai.
10: The U.S. Army announced deals today that could give energy vendors up to $2.2 billion to construct, operate, and own nuclear microreactors on 5 military bases across the country. Derek Operly with member station WKMS reports.
12: The deals are a part of the Army's Janus program, aimed at using nuclear reactors to curb the country's reliance on commercial energy sources and shore up its electrical grid by providing more baseload power. The Army has struck deals with 5 private companies to build microreactors at Fort Campbell along the Kentucky-Tennessee border, Fort Benning in Georgia, Fort Drum in New York, Fort Bragg in North Carolina, and Fort Hood in Texas. The Janus program was announced last year, with 9 bases initially in the running for these nuclear developments. In line with a 2025 executive order from President Trump, the Army is looking to have one of these reactors online by September 2028. For NPR News, I'm Derek Operly in Paducah, Kentucky.
10: The number of cyclosporiasis food poisoning cases continues to rise. According to the CDC, more than 17,000 illnesses have been confirmed so far. NPR's Yuki Noguchi reports.
13: This year's spread of cyclospora, which causes diarrhea, dwarfs previous foodborne illness outbreaks from the boar's head listeria outbreak 2 years ago, or the jack-in-the-box E. coli outbreak in the early 1990s. Sandy Eskin is CEO of the advocacy group Stop Foodborne Illness.
14: It's off the charts. I don't think we've ever had an outbreak with this many illnesses.
13: Experts say recent cuts across government to public health and food safety systems, as well as the consolidation of food production, have made it harder to anticipate and respond to outbreaks. Yuki Noguchi, NPR News.
10: Major U.S. stock indexes closed down slightly today. This is NPR News from Washington. U.S. health officials have approved a groundbreaking pancreatic cancer drug that offers a new approach to treating the deadly form of cancer. The first-of-a-kind pill from Revolution Medicines uses a new approach to block a protein that fuels tumor growth in the vast majority of pancreatic cancer cases. Patients taking the drug nearly doubled their survival time in a company study. Hundreds are missing and at least 160 people are dead after flooding in Nepal. As NPR's Julia Simon reports, scientists say glaciers in this region are more at risk because of human-caused global warming.
15: According to initial assessments, a giant chunk of ice snapped off a glacier and tumbled thousands of feet into a river valley below. A fast-moving mix of water, ice, and rock pulverized everything in its path. Thousands of people live in villages downstream from the glacier. Across the mountains of Nepal and Tibet, climate change is causing glaciers to melt at an alarming rate, and the danger is growing. Millions of people are at risk from these unstable glaciers as the Earth heats up. The main driver of climate change is humans burning planet-heating oil, gas, and coal. Julia Simon, NPR News.
10: Thousands have descended on a small Spanish town for the annual La Tomatina food fight. They're set to pelt each other with up to 165 tons of overripe tomatoes. The messy melee takes place of over an hour in Buñol, where buildings are covered with tarps. Held on the last Wednesday of August, La Tomatina began in 1945. The first rule is to squash tomatoes before throwing them. This is NPR News.
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17: On the next Vermont Edition, it's the latest installment of the Town by Town series. 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
8: This is Fresh Air. I'm Terry Gross. No matter what their taste is in music, people love Dolly Parton. Musicians and singers from all different genres have covered songs she wrote or made famous, from jazz saxophonist Sonny Rollins to Beyoncé. And while politics divide our country, loving her is something that unites us. She died yesterday at the age of 80. Today, as we mourn her death, we're going to feature the interview I recorded with her in 2001. She's been on my mind for the past couple of weeks, ever since I heard one of her songs on the radio that I hadn't heard before. She didn't write it, but her voice is so gorgeous on it, I had to play it again when I got home and have played it several times since. It's called Old Flames Can't Hold a Candle to You. In 1980, it became one of her many number one hits. Here it is.

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1: This is Fresh Air. Our jazz critic Martin Johnson says all 20th century jazz greats have cast long shadows that their 21st century protégés must escape, but few musicians have a harder task than vocalists. Evading the extraordinary grounds set by first-name legends like Ella, Billy, and Sarah, and establishing a distinctive style of her own is a daunting task, yet he says Cecile McLaurin-Salvant has accomplished just that. Amid a remarkable series of recordings and live shows, she's created a unique vocal style and curatorial skills that make each new recording an event. Her latest recording, With Every Breath I Take, is her most daring yet, a traditional recording with an orchestra and a program of ballads, yet Martin says that although rooted in the classics, Salvant always sounds in the moment.

0: to come again and stay. Smile, and that will mean I'm there.
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3: Good morning. From the Fairbanks Museum in St. Johnsbury, welcome to this morning's edition of An Eye on the Sky. A delightful day yesterday, but that's already moving out to sea, high pressure taking its fair weather with it, giving way to a storm system that's now in the Great Lakes, but it's pushing eastward with a cold front. Out ahead of it, some warmer, more humid air that's going to feed into some showers and thunderstorms. They'll be fairly scattered and localized late morning and early afternoon, but then later this afternoon, a band of potentially strong thunderstorms develop across New York State, spreading east, some with damaging winds, hail, and some heavy rains. The threat of this severe weather lasts into the evening hours and then tapers off from west to east. A trailing cold front, though, comes in tomorrow, and that means we'll see some periods of sun and clouds, but a leftover shower or two, especially across northern sections. It'll finally give way to some clearing skies and some seasonably cool weather for early in the weekend. Now the forecast, patchy fog thinning for some sun, building clouds leading to some scattered showers or a thunderstorm midday, then numerous showers and storms spreading from New York and the St. Lawrence east late this afternoon and evening, some with gusty winds, hail, and heavy rain, warmer, upper 70s and low 80s. Tonight, showers likely, a few locally strong damaging thunderstorms tapering off overnight, mild and muggy, upper 50s and low 60s. Tomorrow, intervals of clouds and sun, a few passing showers, highs in the 70s to low 80s. I'm meteorologist Mark Breen with An Eye on the Sky.
4: Good morning, I'm Steve Inskeep. We assume this was a coincidence. The same week that Dolly Parton died at 80, a weather system developed in the Atlantic, and if it grows strong enough, it would be called Tropical Storm Dolly. The name Dolly is next up on the World Meteorological Organization's list of storm names, which repeat every 6 years. Dolly Parton said, "If you want the rainbow, you gotta put up with the rain." She was a force of nature. It's Morning Edition.
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6: And I'm Martinez. For decades, the remedy for people who believe their rights were violated by state or local law enforcement was the courts. Now, even if a police officer isn't charged with a crime, federal law allows you to sue in federal court. Now, after raids, arrests, and detentions by federal immigration officers, there's a reversal taking place. It's the states that are looking to hold the feds accountable. Kelly McEvers reports.
7: On January 22, 2026, Juan Sebastian Carvajal Munoz was driving to work in downtown Portland, Maine. He's a civil engineer here on a work visa. Maine was a few days into the so-called Catch of the Day operation, where federal agents targeted, quote, the worst of the worst criminal illegal aliens. That day, an unmarked SUV cut Carvajal Munoz off. He says agents surrounded his car. Carvajal Munoz showed his ID and reached for his phone to record what was happening. Then he says agents smashed the car window with a crowbar, pointed a taser at him, put him in the SUV, and eventually took him to an ICE detention facility in Massachusetts.
8: And he continued to be detained for the next 16 hours.
7: This is Carol Garvin, Carvajal Munoz's attorney at the ACLU of Maine.
8: At one point, they asked him again who he was, and then it became clear that they knew that he shouldn't be detained.
7: Because, she says, agents apparently realized he was a legal resident. So Carvajal Munoz was released. He had to take a cab to a bus back to Maine. Up until recently, there weren't many ways people like

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4: Good morning. Thanks for joining us on Vermont Public. I'm Aaliyah Papes, in for Jen Jarecki today. Glad to be with you. Coming up next from NPR, changes to the Nuclear Regulatory Commission's rules about radiation exposure, and celebrating the legacy of Louisville's Black Caps. Those stories are just ahead. 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
0: It's Morning Edition from NPR News. I'm A. Martinez.
5: And I'm Steve Inskeep. The nation's main nuclear watchdog is preparing to abandon a decades-old radiation safety rule as part of President Trump's changes to nuclear oversight. NPR's Jeff Brumfield reports.
6: The Nuclear Regulatory Commission does a lot of things, but big picture, it really only has one job: to keep people safe from radiation.
7: At high radiation doses, nobody's really arguing radiation causes cancer.
6: David Brenner directs the Center for Radiological Research at Columbia University. High doses of radiation damage DNA and can cause mutations that lead to cancer. But when the dose is low, it's much harder to determine risk.
7: As you go down in dose, what you're looking for is a very small increase in cancer risk over a very large background.
6: Around 40% of people develop cancer over their lifetime.
7: That's what makes it really, really hard.
6: For the past 50 years or so, the Nuclear Regulatory Commission has dealt with this uncertainty by requiring that radiation exposure be kept as low as possible. The principle is called as low as reasonably achievable, or ALARA for short. But now NRC's chairman Ho Nee says that ALARA is no longer working. Speaking

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1: And you're listening on Vermont Public. I'm Aaliyah Papes in for Jen Jarecki today. 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
2: Good morning. From the Fairbanks Museum in St. Johnsbury, this is the Eye on the Sky recreational forecast. We do have some patches of fog early this morning, and we will see some sun, but the focus today will be the showers and thunderstorms. There'll be a few localized hit-or-miss showers or a thunderstorm midday and early afternoon, then numerous showers and potentially strong, damaging thunderstorms developing, starting in western New York and the St. Lawrence Valley late afternoon, and then spreading eastward late afternoon and evening. Some may contain gusty, damaging winds, hail, and heavy rain. Certainly, these are the kinds of storms you don't want to take any chances with. If any threatening weather approaches, seek immediate shelter. Ahead of these showers and storms, it'll be a rather muggy day in the upper 70s and low 80s. Then a cold front goes through tonight. The showers and storms end. There'll be partly sunny skies tomorrow, just a passing shower. For the mountains today, hikers will have to give strong consideration to the potential for these thunderstorms during the afternoon, starting in the Adirondacks mid to late afternoon and then reaching the Green Mountains and White Mountains late in the day. Moderate to strong south winds ahead of the storms, temperatures in the 60s to near 70. At lower elevations, winds will be increasing from the south, gusting to 30 miles per hour, waves on Lake Champlain increasing 1 to 3 feet, higher near any thunderstorms, a lake wind advisory in effect. I'm meteorologist Mark Breen with an Eye on the Sky.
3: Good morning, Mae Martinez. Rupert Grint was 11 years old when he was first cast as Ron Weasley.
4: Do you want to stop Snape from getting that stone or not?
5: Harry, it's you that has to go on. I know it.
3: At 38, he's reprising his role. Starting in February, he'll play Ron on Broadway in Harry Potter and the Cursed Child. The play picks up 19 years after the books end, so Ron Weasley's a husband and a father now. So is Rupert Grint. I wonder if it's easier with magic. It's Morning Edition.
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3: It's Morning Edition from NPR News. I'm A. Martinez.
7: And I'm Steve Inskeep. Good morning. A federal judge in Brownsville, Texas, denied a request by the state of Minnesota to keep an ICE agent in jail. The agent will be free as the court considers his extradition to Minnesota to face charges related to the alleged shooting of a Venezuelan immigrant. Houston Public Media's Andrew Schneider has been following the case. Andrew, good morning.
8: Good morning.
7: What led to the charges against this agent?
8: Well, back in January, Agent Christian Castro was in Minneapolis as part of Operation Metro Surge. He fired his weapon through a closed door and wounded Julio Sosa Solis. Castro initially claimed under oath that Sosa Solis had attacked him, but surveillance footage contradicted that. The Hennepin County Attorney's Office charged Castro with 4 counts of assault and 1 count of falsely reporting a crime. But by then, Castro had left Minnesota, prompting a county judge to issue a warrant for his arrest. Castro was arrested in May in a county along the Texas-Mexican border, but he can only be held pending extradition for 90 days, and today is the 90th day. No attorney spoke for him in the Texas extradition case. He's not made any kind of public statement since.
7: Okay, so what was it that Minnesota was seeking in this court hearing on Wednesday?
8: Well, Minnesota Governor Tim Walz had his attorney seek 2 things. They wanted to compel Texas Governor Greg Abbott to sign an extradition warrant for Castro. They also asked the judge for a temporary restraining order that would keep Castro in jail until Abbott signed the warrant. They were concerned Castro would flee to Mexico if released. Abbott, though, previously said it wasn't clear whether Castro was a fugitive or whether he'd simply been reassigned to Texas. He said Texas officials are still investigating, and he'll decide whether to sign the warrant when that investigation's done.
7: He'll decide when to sign it when the investigation is done, he says. But how does the judge speak on all of this?
8: Well, Minnesota had contended by waiting that long, Abbott had effectively refused to sign it. They contended that violated the Constitution. The judge said that Abbott hadn't definitively refused to sign the warrant, and he's allowed to order an investigation before signing. And the judge also said that while Castro may pose a flight risk, that alone's not enough to merit the court intervening.
7: Oh, that's very interesting. They didn't say he is not a flight risk. They said he might be a flight risk, but it's not enough of one to worry about. How has Minnesota responded?
8: Hennepin County Attorney Mary Morgan

0: justice in cases where they are charged.
1: And Minnesota Attorney General Keith Ellison issued a statement accusing Abbott of turning Texas into a sanctuary state for violent criminals.
2: Okay, so that is the final part of this, the way that Texas acts in the days ahead. How has Texas responded to the ruling?
1: Abbott's spokesman said the court was right to reject what he called Governor Walz's absurd claim. He said today's order rebuffs Minnesota's efforts to conscript federal courts into commandeering the authority of Governor Abbott's office.
2: Andrew Schneider of Houston Public Media, thanks for the reporting. Really appreciate it.
1: You're welcome.
2: 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I'm Steve Inskeep.
3: And I'm A. Martinez.
4: More than three-quarters of all wildfires in the U.S. are caused by people, including recent big fires in Nevada and Washington State.
5: There are more people living in fire-prone landscapes every year. And every one of those people is a potential ignition source.
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6: 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I'm Aaliyah Papes. 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Coming up in local news at 7:04, the chair of Vermont's Progressive Party has resigned after less than a year in the role. And utility regulators in Maine have picked two companies to build an eagerly anticipated wind power and transmission project that will serve the greater region. Those stories and more coming up in about 15 minutes in our local newscast. 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
7: From Marketplace in Washington, I'm Kimberly Adams. Artificial intelligence is already shifting how many of us live and work, and if the tech titans of our era have their way, we're just getting going on a path of massive economic transition. We've been hearing from experts all week about how America's system of taxation may need an overhaul if AI takes over an increasing number of human jobs. If people lose jobs, they don't earn wages. If they don't earn wages, they don't pay taxes on wages. And our tax system is based on taxing human labor. In response, some experts say we have to get creative. But some ideas can be too creative, as Marketplace's Future Effects correspondent David Brancaccio reports.
9: Here's an idea out of the Windy City to raise money when tax revenue crashes. During the Great Recession of 2008, Chicago decided to milk its parking meters.
10: And so the idea that $20 million annual revenue from meters could be turned into all of a sudden more than $1 billion struck many people as almost an act of financial alchemy.
9: Henry Grabar is author of Paved Paradise, How Parking Explains the World. In late 2008, when the financial world was unraveling, Chicago opted to sell its parking meter rights to a consortium of investors put together by Wall Street, called Chicago Parking Meters, LLC. It was a deal to last 75 years.
10: Money now is very attractive and politically is more popular than money later.
9: popular until the new private owners did just what you'd think. They

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1: 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Good morning. This is Morning Edition on Vermont Public. I'm Aaliyah Papes. There are a lot of intriguingly named roads in Vermont. So many that Vermont Public's Brave Little State podcast investigates the origins of another batch of road names chosen by listeners every year. The newest installment in their long-running road name series is coming soon. Follow the show in your favorite podcast app to make sure you hear that. But in the meantime, we've been sharing some of our favorite segments from years past all week long, and we've got one more for you. Today, we travel back to 2023 when reporter Josh Crane headed to the westernmost edge of Norwich for this road name investigation. Here's Josh.
2: Hi, Claudia.
3: How are you?
2: I'm so sorry I'm late.
3: That's all right. I was afraid if you get lost here, there's no cell service.
4: Claudia Marib's house is pretty remote, even by local standards. I got lost on my way to visit her, and I live on the other side of the same town.
3: That's how you do it. Hi, yeah. Did you get lost? That's like how we welcome people in our neck of the woods.
4: This neck of the woods goes by different names. West Norwich, also known as Beaver Meadow. But if you go by the name of Claudia's Road, this area is Tiger Town.
3: You're talking to me because I wrote you and said, what is the story behind this road I live on, Tiger Town Road? And I've been asking neighbors for 4 years, and no one knows why. Why in Vermont would you have a road named Tiger Town Road?
4: Tiger Town Road runs from West Norwich all the way across the town line to West Hartford. It ends in a junction with Route 14 along the White River. And pretty close to that junction is the Hartford Historical Society, my next stop.
2: Hi. I'm Josh. I'm from Vermont Public.
5: So yeah, welcome to our little historical society. So how long have you been?
4: I link up with Pat Stark, who shows me around.
6: I'm the volunteer curator, acting director. I don't know, whatever.
2: Okay, see a lot of file cabinets.
6: Have a seat. I'm gonna see if there's anything in here.
4: Unfortunately, she learns that her filing system has been updated recently.
6: So we don't know.
4: But Pat does pass along an important piece of information, that Tiger Town Road might not be the only Tiger Town Road.
6: Yes, my recollection of whatever was produced about it before was that there are Tiger Town Roads in other places.
2: In Vermont or just in general?
6: I don't remember.
2: Okay.
6: I don't keep a lot in my head.
2: That's why you have all these files. Yeah.
4: I can confirm that Pat's recollection is correct. I didn't find evidence of other Tiger Towns in Vermont, but I did stumble upon a neighborhood in Holyoke, Massachusetts, that was originally known as Tiger Town. That's according to an article in the local paper in 1913, which describes Tiger Town as, quote, a portion of South Holyoke that had a reputation of exceeding the city limits for rough and tumble fights and rowdyism. And there's also a Tiger Town in Texas, or there was. It's a ghost town now. But according to the county history, it was named Tiger Town, or maybe Tiger Point, by an Old West gambler because it was, quote, full of men who led fast and furious lives. That gambler was later killed in a shootout with Wild Bill Hickok, so he may have been onto something. So in both Massachusetts and Texas history, Tiger Town was a name awarded for rowdiness, recklessness, and violence. Maybe the same was true in Vermont. To try and confirm, I call up a guy who Pat from the Historical Society told me about. She said he'd been asking around about Tiger Town Road a few years ago. Maybe he found something.
7: Hello?
4: Hi, I'm looking for Art Peel.
7: Art Peel? Well, that's me.
4: Art Peel is a former board member of the Hartford Historical Society. Art has lived next to Tiger Town Road for more than 30 years.

0: years. I'm working on a piece trying to figure out the origin of the name of Tigertown Road.
1: Oh, Tigertown Road? That's a good question. It seems as though once upon a time, across the river, there was either a skating rink or a dance hall. It was quite a wild place, and that's why they called it Tigertown.
0: But Art doesn't have any documentation to support this, and he's a little short on specifics.
1: I do very vaguely, back in my mind, remember reading something like that at one time. The tiger is kind of a wild animal, so that would be an appropriate name for something that was a little wild, rowdy area.
0: I found the confirmation I was looking for on the Norwich side of Tigertown Road.
2: This question comes up all the time. People ask about Tigertown, and they wonder if it's because there were tigers.
0: Sarah Rooker is the director of the Norwich Historical Society.
2: You know, I've always known forever that Tigertown is associated with kind of a rowdy area.
0: Okay, now this feels promising.
3: Well, so the association with kind of a rowdier area of town, mm-hmm. would that fit where Tigertown Road is?
2: It does fit.
0: Remember how the part of town where our question asker Claudia lives has a couple of different names? There's West Norwich, also known as Beaver Meadow. Here's the story of its other, mostly forgotten nickname, Tigertown. For a while, up until the mid-1800s, this area thrived as a farming community. But Sarah says that didn't last. In the post-Civil War period, people abandoned their farms and started to move west.
2: I once read a letter that someone who had moved out west wrote back and said, you really need to come because this is an area where God took a rolling pin to the hills.
0: Beaver Meadow started losing its population, and the local economy tanked.
2: And it became quite an impoverished backwater area.
0: And also became quite rowdy. There's an account of a drunken brawl in the street and lots of bootlegging. An 1874 article in the Burlington Free Press describes an illicit distiller who is, quote, after all, a resident of Tigertown in Norwich.
2: There were stills and applejack and homebrew flowing from Beaver Meadow to Hanover and probably to Dartmouth College.
0: That part of town is no longer rowdy. If anything, it's downright peaceful and quiet. The name Beaver Meadow definitely fits the vibe these days a lot better than the name Tigertown. And Sarah says this evolution started back in 1915 with the opening of a new community institution, the Beaver Meadow Union Chapel.
2: They started to hold Sunday school. They started to hold church suppers. Yeah. It really feels like a different world.
0: And the name Tigertown Road is one of the only remaining clues of the way that world used to be.
4: That story originally aired in 2023. 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
4: 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It's a minute before 8 o'clock. We've got news headlines from NPR and from Vermont Public coming up at the beginning of the 8 o'clock hour. Vermont Public has support from Corporate Circle members, including Wendell's Furniture, featuring inventory from Flex Steel and Smith Brothers, and Vermont Tire, community-driven, safety-focused, as well as Vermont Mutual Insurance. 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
6: Good morning. Meta agreed to cut a check to settle a lawsuit. Several states said Facebook and Instagram were harmful to kids. How, if at all, will the company change its business? It's Morning Edition from NPR News. The people missing after floods in Nepal include 65 Americans. I'm E. Martinez.
7: And I'm Steve Inskeep. The collapse of a glacier led to flooding in both Nepal and Tibet. We hear why such events may become normal. Also, a new drug gives pancreatic cancer patients hope of surviving longer. Utah advertises nuclear power on billboards. And we place a call to Dollywood to learn more about the philanthropy of Dolly Parton. It's Thursday, August 27th. The fashion designer Tom Ford is 65 years old today. The news is next.
8: Live from NPR News in Washington, I'm Windsor Johnston. Search and rescue operations continue after catastrophic flooding in parts of Nepal and Tibet. At least 353 people have been killed. NPR's Dia Hadid reports more than 1,300 others are missing, including dozens of American tourists.
9: The floods were triggered after part of a glacier collapsed into a valley blocking a river. Water built up fast, some 30 feet in 30 minutes, and it tore through, carrying ice and rock from the glacier, burying people and places under mud for miles downstream. 25-year-old Santa Tamang survived. She told producer Mamita Bhandari that her brother carried their elderly grandmother and they fled to higher ground after they heard flood warning sirens.
10: So many people lost their lives. Everything is gone. My childhood, my family, my community.
9: Aid workers say roads have collapsed, so the government is deploying helicopters to find survivors. Experts say the Himalayas are warming quickly because of human-induced climate change, and that's causing glaciers to weaken and collapse, threatening downstream communities. Dia Hadid, NPR News.
8: President Trump is facing growing pushback from members of his own party over some of his economic policies. His tariffs on Canada and a plan to increase beef imports are drawing criticism from Republican senators, including some facing difficult elections this fall. NPR's Deepa Shivaram reports.
11: With the tariffs on Canada, that led to some Republicans who are running in some really tight elections, like Senator Susan Collins in Maine, to distance herself from Trump, say that these tariffs are a mistake. And Trump recently also announced that the U.S., this is a different move, would import more beef from abroad. That was an effort to try and lower the cost of beef, which has increased in part because of the war.
8: That's NPR's Deepa Shivaram reporting. A federal judge is scheduled to hear arguments today on plans to renovate the Kennedy Center and return President Trump's name to the building. NPR's Anastasios Lucas reports the board has threatened to tear down the venue.
12: In legal filings ahead of the court hearing, the board called the living memorial to President John F. Kennedy a, quote, embarrassment to the nation's capital and suggested building an outdoor amphitheater on the site instead. The board is also attempting to add Trump's name on three places at the center, including twice on the entryway. In a statement to NPR, the Kennedy Center press office called the threat of a demolition, quote, a hypothetical scenario. The hearing is part of a federal lawsuit filed by Representative Joyce Beatty, Democrat of Ohio, against President Trump and the Kennedy Center's board. Most board members were chosen by President Trump, who is the center's chairman. Anastasia Tsoukas, NPR News.
8: This is NPR.
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4: I'm Aaliyah Papes with Vermont Public News. There's been uncertainty about how potential tariffs in a trade war between the U.S. and Canada could affect the large amount of electricity Vermont currently receives from Hydro-Québec. But state officials say they're reasonably confident this power wouldn't be subject to tariffs. Carrick Johnson is Vermont's Public Service Commissioner. He says the state gets roughly 25% of its overall electricity from the contract with Hydro-Québec that runs through 2035. Johnson says Vermont legally receives its Canadian power through an American subsidiary corporation in what's known as an internal bilateral transaction, and says this structure should protect ratepayers.
14: When you're reviewing what's subject to a tariff, that construct is actually helpful. And helps it escape being subject to the tariffs.
4: Johnson says electric rates in Vermont could still rise if tariffs have a major impact on products that affect the region's wholesale energy market. Vermont is set to receive nearly $93 million from the social media giant Meta in a landmark settlement. As Vermont Public's Liam Elder Connors reports, the payout settles claims that the company endangered children by intentionally creating addictive apps.
15: The money from Meta is part of a national $17 billion settlement the company reached with dozens of other states and jurisdictions. Meta also agreed to limit kids' access to Instagram and Facebook. Those measures include a two-hour daily limit on the app and blocking children from using the apps at night. Vermont Attorney General Charity Clark says these new restrictions will protect kids.
16: These are incredibly useful injunctive terms. So have a nighttime ban is pretty remarkable for kids.
15: Under the terms of the settlement, Meta is paying out the bulk of the money now and will pay out the rest if other social media companies like TikTok and YouTube adopt similar restrictions. Liam Elder Connors, Vermont Public.
4: The chair of Vermont's Progressive Party has resigned after less than a year in the role. Bill Hunsinger stepped down from the state's third-largest political party on Tuesday. He was elected last November. The party's executive director told VT Digger that Hunsinger struggled with balancing the job's significant workload alongside a full-time job, plus raising his daughter and serving on Ripton's select board. Hunsinger will continue to be involved in the party, including acting as chair of its Addison County Committee. The party will pick an interim chair soon, and the role will formally be filled at the party's state convention a week after November's general election. Turning to the weather forecast for today, scattered showers or thunderstorms midday, then numerous showers and storms in the late afternoon and evening, some with gusty winds, hail, and heavy rain, highs in the upper 70s to low 80s. Tonight, storms will continue, diminishing through the overnight, lows tonight in the upper 50s to low 60s. Funding for this newscast is provided in part by Simon Pierce, makers of handcrafted glass and pottery, with stores in Queechy, Windsor, Hanover, Manchester, Burlington, and now in Stowe. 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
6: It's Morning Edition from NPR News. I'm A. Martinez in Los Angeles, California.
17: And I'm Steve Inskeep in Washington, D.C. Meta has agreed to settle with the states that sued it.
6: The states allege that the company knowingly designed social media platforms to be addictive to minors. Meta denies this. The proposed settlement requires Meta to pay up to $17 billion in penalties to states over 10 years. They also say they will make specific changes to Facebook and Instagram to make them safer for kids.
17: NPR health correspondent Ritu Chatterjee is here in Studio 31 to talk about this. Good morning.
18: Good morning, Steve.
17: Okay, so this is personal for you and me. We're parents.
18: Yep.
17: We're thinking about our kids. What kinds of changes has Meta agreed to make?
18: So the changes involve both restricting the kind of content kids can see and features that will make their social platforms a lot less addictive. So, for example, they will have to give minors the option of having non-personalized feeds where Meta does not use an algorithm to throw specific content to keep them scrolling. There will be a default daily time limit of 2 hours for minors, and only parents can opt out of that.
17: Oh, meaning that the kid would have to say, Mom, Dad, can I
18: exactly.
17: have an extra?
18: Exactly, okay. And the parents will have to agree. And so Meta will have to have a default block on nighttime use from midnight to 6 a.m. and a block on notification to minors both overnight and during school hours when they are in classrooms. There will also be a ban on showing minors how many likes or reactions they have to their posts.
17: All this sounds good. Does it actually make kids safer, though?
18: In theory, yes. So psychologist Mitch Prinstein co-directs the Winston Center on Technology and Brain Development at the University of North Carolina, Chapel Hill. And in fact, he was scheduled to testify at the trial on Monday. Doesn't have to do that, of course. He told me that these constant notifications and likes and dislikes on platforms are not well suited for the preteen and teenage brain.
19: By the time a kid turns around 10 or 11, the part of their brain that makes them suddenly super interested in things like popularity and who sits at what lunch table are really showing a hypersensitivity to social signals.
18: And you can imagine when you have social platforms that give kids 24/7 access to how many followers they have, how many likes, that makes them hooked to social media. So getting rid of those notifications, especially during school hours and nighttime, should help make a big difference.
17: I suppose there's still a lot riding on how Meta would execute these changes.
18: Exactly. First of all, Prinstein told me that these changes will take years to implement, and there has to be close and careful monitoring of how Meta makes these changes and what impacts they have. And he also says there's a role for the government.
19: We still need our state and federal government to act and to create regulations to make sure that as tech evolves, we continue to see that kids' safety is prioritized over profit.
17: One detail here. In order to have these safety measures for kids, you have to know who a kid is.
18: That's right.
17: Social media companies have resisted requirements that kids show that they are minors or not minors.
18: Right, and we know that kids lie all the time on social platforms about their age, right? And that's a problem that the settlement requires Meta to address with new measures to detect when a user is under 18, and we'll just have to see what the company does for age verification. So overall, you know, we still have to wait and watch how this plays out.
17: NPR's Ritu Chatterjee, thanks for coming by.
18: My pleasure.
6: For more on Meta settlement, we've called up Jason Sadazan. He's a user experience researcher who used to work for Meta. He later became a whistleblower who raised concerns about Meta's child safety practices before a U.S. Senate committee in 2025 and in high-profile trials. Jason, so California Attorney General Rob Bonta says the changes that Meta has committed to making will, quote, make social media less dangerous for our kids and make a world of difference for children and their families. Jason, does that hold water?
20: You know, listening to this settlement, seeing this come out yesterday, as a researcher used to work at the company, this is a pretty big mixed bag. I think any win to hold tech accountable should be celebrated. But from my perspective, looking at this, it kind of goes either way, and it remains to be seen whether or not this will be effective.
6: A pretty big mixed bag. That is not a ringing endorsement for this settlement.
20: I mean, you know, from a research perspective, when I think about the effectiveness, I sort of bucket these into two big high-level questions we have to ask. This comes down to two things I actually just recently heard from your previous small segment is, are the people that need these tools really going to get them, which is something we don't think a lot about when we're holding these tech companies accountable? And how do we measure the long-term impact to even know that these tools are working? And I think both of those are really important to dig into.
6: And what would be that measure? What would be a way to say, hey, okay, this is actually making a difference?
20: Yeah, I mean, the claims in this trial and the trials that have been complementary to this have been around addiction. They've been around emotional well-being, about behavioral changes. And from a research perspective, if we want to improve and say, hey, these tools are effective at addressing these for children and for adults, we only know if that these tools will improve these things if you actually measure those things. As I testified in the Tennessee trial just a couple weeks ago, and I was slated to testify in the Oakland trial, it's these exact measurements that Meta was having researchers either not dig into or having us erase or remove information about from internal documents. So to turn about face to implement these tools and say they're effective, well, it would require us to measure addiction, to measure anxiety, to measure worry over time. And so if we're not measuring that, and in the settlement, I don't see anything requiring Meta to actually measure this impact on our children, then there's a big question mark on, will these tools even have some sort of verification of if they're effective or not over time?
6: Yeah, because measuring it, if things don't improve, all of a sudden is even worse, right?
20: Correct. Yeah. And what we don't want to get to is into a hole where we placate ourselves and we believe that these tools are functional, but we have no clear or ostensible way of measuring and seeing that these things are improving for ourselves over time.
6: We just heard a reporter say that these changes will take years. Why so long? Why can't they just flip a switch?
20: It's not as easy as that. I think one thing that the last reporting brought up as well that I wanted to dig into that relates to this is that we don't think a lot about the efficiency of these safety tools as being related to something outside of the tools themselves. But if we don't understand how old parents or children are on the platform, how old these users are, it's really hard for us to say, hey, let's turn on limitations at night. Let's turn on limitations for notifications or access to Facebook or Instagram during the day, Because if you don't know if an account is a child, you can't really know if that tool is being turned on for a child or for an adult. And so the process of getting better age data takes a lot of time. The process of understanding statistically, is this good enough that we can really purely know that this is a child that's getting the safety tool? It's going to take months, if not years, of gathering better age data, improving their age models. And then, as it says in the settlement, have a third party individual come in and test this to make sure that it's actually getting to those who need it.
1: And in the meantime, more kids could be getting addicted.
20: Hypothetically, that could happen. But just as I mentioned before, yeah, if we're not measuring levels of addiction or behavioral changes, we won't necessarily know if it's not something that the settlement demands.
1: For some of these restrictions, though, how hard do you think it'll be for kids to work around them?
20: You know, historically, as I've testified to and as others have as well, it's been incredibly easy for children to get around tech limitations, both within platforms like Facebook, Instagram, TikTok, but also emerging hardware that we don't think a lot about yet, especially related to these cases. When we look at things like I've testified to, like virtual reality or hardware that is now integrating AI and social media, we've seen a very clear pattern where, you know, kids can get around it with really, really tiny changes that we might not be able to predict as the people building this technology. So in the past, it's been very easy, and so it could be very easy in the future as well.
1: Just a few seconds left here, Jason. Do you think that this settlement will push Meta's competitors, TikTok and YouTube, to maybe adopt similar restrictions?
20: You know, it's a hope, and just as of yesterday, I saw that there was already an online media campaign of Meta asking their competitors like YouTube and TikTok to get on board now with, you know, keeping these individuals safe. Again, it's another big question mark. I hope it does, but I'm hoping it pushes for a larger cultural change.
1: Jason Satizan is a former Meta researcher turned whistleblower. Jason, thanks.
20: Thank you.
17: Some other news now. Utah wants to be a leader in nuclear power. It's home to uranium mines and the country's only mill producing fuel for nuclear plants. The state even bought ad space promoting nuclear energy on billboards. So are the claims on the billboards true? Sean Higgins with member station KUER reports.
21: The billboards started popping up a few months ago. They say things like nuclear power plants emit less radiation than bananas or are cleaner than a candle. The state spent $1.8 million on the advertising campaign. Republican Governor Spencer Cox wants to double Utah's energy production by 2034. Here he is in March.
22: And as I've said many times, if you are serious about energy abundance, you have to be serious about nuclear energy.
21: Utah was named as a finalist to host a massive federal nuclear power hub in July. Last week, three environmental groups filed a formal complaint with the Federal Trade Commission against those pro-nuclear ads. They say they are, quote, false, deceptive, and misleading about the potential dangers of nuclear power. Lexi Tuddenham is executive director of one of the groups, the Healthy Environment Alliance of Utah.
23: It's really important to understand that oversimplifying, over-distilling these messages in a way that does not actually embrace the entire scope of this incredibly complicated issue does not respect the intelligence and the needs of our public for true engagement.
21: Tuddenham says equating a nuclear power plant to a piece of fruit millions eat every day is dishonest. Cox called the complaint a publicity stunt and questioned the motivations of those challenging the ads.
24: I'm really troubled that the people who tell us to follow the science appear to only want us to follow the science that fits their narrative.
21: In a statement, the Utah Office of Energy Development did not specifically address the complaint, but said nuclear energy could play an important role in the future. A representative of the office said they would not comment further due to the possibility of a future investigation. Cox's efforts to produce nuclear energy in Utah comes after people here have had decades of mixed experiences with the industry. About 10,000 Utahns have filed for compensation for health problems after mining or processing uranium or being exposed to radiation from nuclear weapons testing. For NPR News, I'm Sean Higgins in Salt Lake City.

0: and Apparel, hosting their annual Darn Tough Sock event, August 27th through 29th, in Barrie, Williston, St. Albans, Plattsburgh, and at LennyShoe.com. 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
0: 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We've got more Morning Edition ahead. 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
2: From Marketplace in Washington, I'm Kimberly Adams. Artificial intelligence is already shifting how many of us live and work, and if the tech titans of our era have their way, we're just getting going on a path of massive economic transition. We've been hearing from experts all week about how America's system of taxation may need an overhaul if AI takes over an increasing number of human jobs. If people lose jobs, they don't earn wages. If they don't earn wages, they don't pay taxes on wages. And our tax system is based on taxing human labor. In response, some experts say we have to get creative. But some ideas can be too creative, as Marketplace's Future Effects correspondent David Brancaccio reports.
4: Here's an idea out of the Windy City to raise money when tax revenue crashes. During the Great Recession of 2008, Chicago decided to milk its parking meters.
5: And so the idea that that $20 million annual revenue from meters could be turned into all of a sudden more than $1 billion struck many people as almost an act of financial alchemy.
4: Henry Grabar is author of Paved Paradise, How Parking Explains the World. In late 2008, when the financial world was unraveling, Chicago opted to sell its parking meter rights to a consortium of investors put together by Wall Street, called Chicago Parking Meters, LLC. It was a deal to last 75 years.
5: Money now is very attractive and politically is more popular than money later.
4: Popular until the new private owners did just what you'd think. They jacked up the rates for parking in Chicago.
5: Parking is something that people dealt with every day. I think that's one of the reasons that this immediately hit a nerve.
4: 18 years on, and Chicago's having trouble buying the meters back. If now's the time to rethink our tax system for the AI era, the parking gambit reminds us to watch out for unintended consequences. Chicago tried turning something public into something private. Some Silicon Valley luminaries are now interested in a strategy that goes the other way, making private assets public. It's about the government getting a bunch of AI companies' stock to build a potentially huge public investment fund. If AI profits shoot up, the fund would generate piles of money. Here's noted venture capitalist Vinod Khosla at last year's TechCrunch Disrupt conference saying an AI sovereign wealth fund might be just the ticket.
6: I'll get critique for this idea, but sharing the wealth of AI is a really, really big need to level the benefits to everybody. But we won't need to do it in 15 years, but we do have to take care of those people.
4: 69% of U.S. workers support this idea of putting half the stock of AI firms into a fund to benefit society, according to the research firm Verisight. Senator Bernie Sanders likes this as well. President Trump has spoken of AI giving back. Quote, if we do that, the public will become very rich. Tech companies may be worried about how to pay to help

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1: Good morning. This is listener-supported Vermont Public. Coming up today on 1A, abortion opponents in Texas are setting their sights on a new target, surrogacy. How a high-profile legal dispute could change surrogacy regulation in Texas and beyond. And family estrangement now affects an estimated 4 in 10 people in the U.S. How to reconnect with a loved one and deal with the uncertainty of estrangement. That's all coming up today on 1A, beginning at 10.
2: A reminder of our top story today on NewsHour. Rescuers are looking for survivors following that massive flash flood on the Nepal-Tibet border that killed at least 350 people. Many hundreds more are still missing. The BBC's Stephen McDonald described for us the devastation.
3: This massive wall of water and mud and other debris has come howling down these valleys.

0: 1A@WAMU.org. Today's producer was Michael Falero. This program comes to you from WAMU, part of American University in Washington, distributed by NPR. I'm Jen White. Todd Zwillick will be with you tomorrow for the Friday News Roundup. Hope you tune in. Thanks for listening. This is 1A.
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0: Move over, Burlington and Bennington. Chittenden, Vermont is the biggest town in the state. Well, by area, that is. I'm Michaela Lefrak. Today on Vermont Edition, it's the latest in our monthly series, Town by Town. Every month, we spend an hour learning about one of Vermont's 252 municipalities. Today is Chittenden in Rutland County. We'll hear from a couple old-timers with deep roots there.
1: My family goes back in town to 1918. Both my grandparents were born on this road.
0: Vermont Public reporter Nina Keck is a Chittenden resident. She'll tell us about the town's pristine forests, the controversial Telephone Gap Project, and the storied Mountaintop Inn. Plus, the head of a federal fish hatchery in Chittenden. That's all coming up on Vermont Edition. First, this hour's news.
2: Live from NPR News, I'm Lakshmi Singh. Jurors have now heard arguments in Lindsay Clancy's murder trial before they decide the fate of the Massachusetts woman who strangled her three young children to death in 2023. As Deborah Becker of member station WBUR reports, Clancy's mental health is a central component of her defense against first-degree murder charges.
3: The defense claims Clancy had postpartum psychosis and should not be held criminally responsible. Defense attorney Kevin Reddington says Clancy is hopeful.
4: And she feels that she's had a fair trial with the judge and the jury's been very attentive, and all we can do is hope for the best.
3: Prosecutors argue that Clancy did not have psychosis and was mentally well enough to follow the law. The case has focused international attention on mental health, especially for new mothers. For NPR News, I'm Deborah Becker in Plymouth, Massachusetts.
2: The general known as the Butcher of Bosnia has died while serving a life sentence for atrocities during the Balkan Wars of the 1990s. NPR's Joannika Kisses reports from Athens that Serbia's state broadcaster announced the death.
5: Radko Mladic died at 84 in a hospital in The Hague after suffering a series of strokes. A UN human rights chief once described the Bosnian Serb general as, quote, the epitome of evil. An international court held Mladic responsible for the single largest atrocity in Europe since World War II, the July 1995 massacre of 8,000 Bosnian Muslim men and boys in the Bosnian city of Srebrenica. The Balkan Wars of the 1990s were sparked by Serbia's president at the time, Slobodan Milosevic, who tried to create a greater Serbia out of the dissolution of the multi-ethnic state of Yugoslavia. Joanna Kakisis, NPR News, Athens.
2: Nepal is in the midst of a massive operation to find hundreds of people, many tourists, still unaccounted for since a deadly deluge swept through villages in the northern part of the Himalayan nation. The missing include dozens of Americans, and NPR's Zia Hadid has the latest.
6: They're in their first stages. I spoke to Riaz Lodi, who heads the World Food Program there, and he says workers at this point are just trying to dig people out of the mud, but roads have been washed away, so the government's deploying helicopters.
7: This is all happening in the mountainous region where road access is always challenging, but under these circumstances, it's impossible.
6: Lodi says they estimate about 10,000 households have been badly affected by this disaster, but he says that number will go up.
2: That's NPR's Dia Hadid reporting. Yesterday, the State Department said that the embassy was working closely with local authorities and tour agencies to help U.S. citizens affected by the severe floods. 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
9: I'm Mary Carol Maganzini with news from Vermont Public. Vermont's primary program for rehabbing apartments and funding small-scale housing developments is sticking around. The first iteration of the Vermont Housing Improvement Program launched during the COVID-19 pandemic. State leaders funneled federal cash into boosting Vermont's housing stock. Governor Phil Scott visited a newly completed fourplex in Bradford on Wednesday to celebrate a new milestone. Lawmakers have given the rehab program ongoing state funding.
10: I'm a contractor by trade, spent 35 years in the business, grew up in Barrie, and I thought about all of the infrastructure there, the beautiful old Victorian houses that were dilapidated.
9: Scott says the project in Bradford is a model for what should be happening to homes statewide. The program has doled out nearly $49 million in grants and forgivable loans. That's helped renovate or construct more than 1,200 units. The chair of Vermont's Progressive Party has resigned after less than a year in the role. Bill Hunsinger stepped down from the state's third largest political party on Tuesday. He was elected last November. The party's executive director told VT Digger that Hunsinger struggled with balancing the job's significant workload alongside a full-time job, plus raising his daughter and serving on Ripton's select board. Hunsinger will continue to be involved in the party, including acting as chair of its Addison County Committee. The party will pick an interim chair soon. The role will formally be filled at its state convention a week after November's general election. Maine utility regulators have picked two companies to build an eagerly anticipated wind power and transmission project that will serve the greater region. Phil Bartlett chairs the Maine Public Utilities Commission. He says the developments will bring 800 megawatts of clean energy to the New England grid over high-voltage power lines connecting Aroostook County to the region.
11: I think we now have a pair of projects that are incredibly likely to be built. These are viable bids, and we have a lot of momentum with the other states in the region.
9: Clearway Energy won the bid to build wind turbines, and Avangrid, Central Maine's power's parent company, was selected to build the transmission line. The commission says New England states, including Vermont, are buying into the Northern Maine project as a way to bring new generation to the region. They say it will improve reliability and reduce dependence on gas power plants. Today's Eye on the Sky forecast, scattered showers or thunderstorms midday, then numerous showers and storms in the late afternoon and evening, some with gusty winds, hail, and heavy rain. Warmer today, highs in the upper 70s to low 80s. For Vermont Public, I'm Mary Carol Magazzini.
0: This is Vermont Edition. I'm Michaela LaFrac. Today is the latest installment in our monthly series, Town by Town. Each month, we spend a whole hour learning about one of the state's 252 towns and cities. At the end of the hour, we spin a big wheel to decide which town is next. It's completely random, I promise. You can see videos of the wheel on Instagram at Vermont Public. Today, we head to Chittenden in Rutland County, not Chittenden County, so don't be fooled. It has the distinction of being the largest town in Vermont by area, though its population is just around 1,200 people. The town was named after Thomas Chittenden, the state's first governor. He and his sons were some of the town's original land grantees. We're going to hear so many different stories out of Chittenden today. I'm really excited for this one. There's a federal fish hatchery there where they raise salmon to stock local lakes and rivers. There's the legend of the Eddy brothers, who are two psychics from the late 19th century. And there are lots of folks who have farmed the land in Chittenden their entire lives. And we'll hear from some of them today. If you grew up in Chittenden, we'd love to hear from you, too. What makes it special to you? You can call in this hour at 800-639-2211 or email vermontedition@vermontpublic.org. Now, to kick things off, we are joined by Vermont Public reporter and longtime Chittenden resident, Nina Keck. Nina, welcome.
12: Thanks, Michaela.
0: So excited to have you with us. I also hear today is your 30th anniversary at Vermont Public, so congrats.
12: I noticed that. It flies. Time flies.
0: So when did you and your family move to Chittenden?
12: We moved to Chittenden a year after I moved to Vermont, so back in 1997. And I think some of the things that grabbed my husband and I about the town was the fact that it feels very remote. It's really beautiful. So much of the town is national forest land, so you feel like you're out away from everybody. But it's also very conveniently located close to Rutland, so you've got shops, grocery stores, restaurants, places to go, theaters. And my husband and I are big skiers, so we love the fact that it was an easy drive to Pikeau and Killington and Nordic skiing at Mountaintop Resort.
0: Mm. And we'll talk more about Mountaintop Resort in just a minute. But first, Nina, I should do a full disclosure here from our listeners. Not only are you a Vermont Public reporter, you are on the Planning Commission of Chittenden, right?
12: I am. You know, and you, as a reporter, you try to hold your arm out at length, you know, to not get too involved. But after 30 years in a town, it's hard not to take your turn as a local volunteer.
0: Yeah. Well, as you were saying, a lot of Chittenden is national forest or public land. But a couple hundred years ago, there was a ton of logging going on there, as there was all across the state. Part of the main village, as I understand it, used to be known as Slab City because of all the sawmills that were there. So to go from being, you know, a center of logging and a bunch of sawmills to two-thirds forest is a pretty big change for the town, huh?
12: It's a huge change. And you mentioned, you know, Slab City. The interesting thing about Chittenden's history, and probably a lot of towns in Vermont, just because of the geography, you know, one side of town may be very different from another side of a town because of a huge hill or mountain in between. It made it hard historically to get back and forth. And in Chittenden, you had Slab City was one part of Chittenden, but you also had a very bustling sawmill near me that was historically known as Holden. Other parts of town were, you know, New Boston, Michigan, and a section of town known as Philadelphia.
0: And Philadelphia, that was used to be its own town, right? And then it kind of was subsumed by Chittenden, and that's how it got the distinction of being the largest town in Vermont.
12: Right. Poor Philadelphia. We really don't. I don't really know quite what happened to it. But back in 1780, when Chittenden was established, the town of Philadelphia was also established nearby. But I think around 1816, Philadelphia just wasn't growing and prospering as much as Chittenden was. So Philadelphia, part of it was merged into Chittenden. Yeah. But poor Philadelphia, we don't quite know what really happened there.
0: Yeah. Rest in peace. Well, so lots of forested land. The Long Trail goes a whole length of town, which is pretty cool. Another major feature in Chittenden is the reservoir, this hydroelectric dam that's also now a really beautiful place to kayak and swim. It's completely surrounded by national forest. The building started in 1900. And I learned from some of your reporting, Nina, that it took 200 workers to build this reservoir, and many of them came over from Italy and Sweden to build it.
12: That's right. And the project kind of went in fits and starts starting in 1900, and it kind of stalled out. And it was really brought back to life by a man named William Barstow, who ended up having a huge impact on the town of Chittenden. And we should talk for a few minutes, Michaela, about him, because he's a fascinating historical character. He was born in 1866, and his career trajectory is pretty phenomenal. He studied chemistry, but then was very fascinated by electrical work that Thomas Edison was doing in the 1880s. And so he took an internship with Edison. That would end up changing his whole life. He became Edison's right-hand man, one of the very first electrical engineers in the country, and had huge success with Edison and also striking out on his own. He was fascinated by battery power. He started some railroad companies, and he was interested in hydroelectric power, which is what brought him to Chittenden. Mm-hmm. And in 1900, after that Chittenden Dam project kind of was stalling out, Barstow stepped in, took it over, brought it over the finish line in 1909, and that hydroelectric dam is still churning out a lot of power to this day with Green Mountain Power. But Barstow made a fortune, and it's interesting, Michaela, because he ended up retiring and selling two very successful companies that he owned just a couple months before the stock market crash of 1929. And in that day and age, he made something like $50 million. And so he and his wife were set. Yeah. The rest of the world hit a financial crisis, and the Barstows became very well-known philanthropists. And Chittenden benefited because his family, when they were up creating the Chittenden Reservoir and he was starting that hydroelectric project, they fell in love with Chittenden, built a summer home here, and even ended up buying a rundown farmhouse that overlooked the Chittenden Reservoir. His wife fixed it up, turned it into a tavern and guest house, and the rest is kind of history. That today is the beautiful mountaintop resort.
0: And that's one of the biggest employers in town now, right?
12: It is absolutely the biggest employer in town and brings people from all over the world and from all over the country. They host many, many, many weddings every year. There are probably several a weekend. It's a really powerful, or not powerful, but really successful resort in town. Yeah.
0: Multiple people, when I was preparing for this hour, Nina, multiple people told me about the fact that President Eisenhower has stayed at the Mountaintop Inn.
12: He did. And they still have photos of him in the lobby that you can see. I think that was 1959. He was doing some fly fishing on the Furnace Brook nearby. He was a very famous visitor. And that's resulting in the name change of the fish hatchery in town to the Dwight D. Eisenhower Federal Fish Hatchery.
0: Yes, which we'll learn about at the end of the hour. You mentioned that William Barstow was a philanthropist in town, and his family also experienced tragedy. Their son died, I believe, from an injury sustained during World War
12: One. Kind of an offshoot of that is their son had fought in World War One, and like many, the gases used during that war had really impacted his health. His lungs were damaged. And he ended up dying in the early 1930s from pneumonia when he was just a very young man, I think in his early 30s. So the Barstows, who felt strongly about education, built a state-of-the-art school in the town of Chittenden that we still use today. They hired a very preeminent architect in the early 1930s. The school opened as a state-of-the-art facility in 1933. And it's funny, Michaela, locals were really worried about this highfalutin school that was built during the Depression that they would have to maintain. And so the Barstows set up an endowment, a trust fund, basically, that the town could dip into for annual upkeep. And it's really been a lovely gift for the town of Chittenden all these years later. My girls went to school there, and it's a great little school.
0: Mm. Well, for listeners who don't know a ton about Chittenden or haven't been there before, they might still recognize the name Telephone Gap. Can you tell us about this project, which you said the phrase fits and starts earlier, and that kind of applies to what happened with the Telephone Gap project for many years?
12: Yeah, for people that don't know, the Telephone Gap refers to more than 72,000 acres of public and private land that's spread across a whole bunch of towns in this part of the state. It touches on Chittenden and Brandon, Goshen, Killington, a whole bunch of towns. And so there was a lot of interest when the Green Mountain National Forest announced that they were developing plans to manage that forest. And it became controversial because the Telephone Gap contains some old growth areas, and that's forests with trees older than 150 years. Those are rare in Vermont because, you know, as you mentioned, the logging that went on back in the 1800s. So there was a lot of pushback when the National Forest started holding public meetings about the kind of logging that they wanted to do, by conservationists that said, you know, leave that old growth forest alone, just don't do any logging. And because of the feedback, though, the Forest Service made some concessions with regards to older trees in its, you know, older tree areas in its final plan. They deferred some logging in some areas while enabling prescribed burns and trail building in other. The plan calls for some new trees to be planted in strategic areas, as well as sort of leaving trees that are cut just down on the forest floor and other areas. I think what was interesting, Michaela, is how much public engagement there was when they held these public meetings over the last several years. And obviously not everybody was happy with the final result, but I was just recently talking about this plan with some locals to get a sense of what they're still feeling about it.
0: Yeah.
12: And most of the folks I talked to felt it was a good compromise, and at least they recognized that the forest needed to be managed and also that recreational trails needed to be allowed.
0: Mm. Well, it's good it ended up that way. Nina, before we let you go, I just want to give you a moment here to, it's rare as a reporter, I think, to get to wax poetic about the place that you live, though I know you've done a lot of reporting in and around Chittenden over the years. But I'm wondering if there's a particular aspect of living in town or the local character that you want to give a little extra love to today.
12: Well, it's interesting. I heard that blurb at the top of the show from Bob Baird and talking about farming his land. And I live, I'm a neighbor of Bob's, and I walk on his land just about every day or as often as I can. And he talked about how he has worked to preserve his land with the land trust. And I think just walking around Chittenden, there's so much beautiful land, and to have neighbors like that that are trying to protect it and make sure that, you know, my kids and their kids and future kids can get a sense of that beauty, to see a moose. I've had a moose walk down my driveway. And, you know, to hear the owls and to hear the loons on the reservoir and to protect that. I think people in Chittenden appreciate how beautiful their town is. And it's lovely to think that my neighbors are helping preserve that.
0: Yeah. Nina Keck is a Chittenden resident and Vermont Public reporter. Thank you so much for telling us about your town.
12: Oh, my pleasure.
0: And as you just heard from Nina, Bob Baird has lived in Chittenden for many, many years as well. His family has deep roots in town. He wanted to join us live today, but he's on a trip to Alaska right now. I hope he's having a great time. We chatted on the phone recently, and I want to play you a little clip of some of what we talked about. Here's Bob.
1: My family goes back in town on this property to 1918. Both my grandparents were born on this road. There's four cemeteries in town, and one of them is the Baird Cemetery.
13: Oh.
1: And another one's the Wetmore Cemetery. My grandmother was a Wetmore.
13: So do you still have to reserve a plot if your last name's Baird?
1: Well, I'm not really into cemeteries, so, you know, but I may have either a green burial or ashes on the farm here. After I got out of college, I came back to the family farm, and we milk cows here. And I saw the farm next door get developed, which was a nicer farm than this one. And it kind of broke my heart to see that happen. That was the farm my grandmother was born on. So I've actually worked part-time for the Vermont Land Trust. And we've conserved our farm along with a lot of other projects I worked on. After we sold the dairy herd, I worked for the land trust part-time and expanded our maple operation. And we rent out the land to a young farmer who has about 400 head of beef cattle now.
13: When did you all sell off the dairy herd?
1: 1996.
13: What do you remember about that time?
1: I mean, we loved what we were doing, but we had young children and we wanted to show them there was more to life than working all the time. Because we didn't hire much help, and I think my wife and I went 7 years without an overnight together away from the farm, but we enjoyed, you know, we wouldn't trade it, but it was time for a change. But as far as land conservation, I think we feel very close to the land. You know, we work outside on the land pretty near every day. Most people don't understand unless they work the land the way we feel about it. But I think we share a lot of the problems that most towns do in Vermont. I don't think we get as many volunteers as we used to, which is, you know, kind of saddens me. I mean, we do have a few young people that get involved, but, you know, it's become more of a bed, you know, and I don't mean to be critical, but it's become more of a bedroom town. 100 years ago, it was, you know, it was just more of a community. Now it's more people commute to their job. It used to be everybody that lived here worked in town a long time ago. That's why they lived here, but not anymore.
13: Can I ask you a little bit more about your sugaring operation?
1: Oh, sure.
13: There?
1: Sure.
13: Like, how many taps do you have?
1: Yeah, we tap about 14,700 now. The farm, I think, is doing very well, and I think the last couple of years have been probably our best years, mostly because the next generation is so good at marketing.
13: Mm-hmm.
1: You know, we make about 8,000 gallons of syrup a year, and they're able to sell most of it right here on the farm or on the internet.
13: And you work with your daughter, other family members?
1: Yeah, my daughter and her partner, Jacob. Of course, I was making plans my wife Bonnie and I were, when I turned 70, we figured we'd probably sell it because I didn't want to, it's just too much to take care of when you get, you know, I didn't want to spend all my time and money in my last years kind of maintain, trying to maintain the farm. But they came back, and I'm still here in 75 now.
0: That was longtime Chittenden resident Bob Baird. If you live in Chittenden or you visited recently, tell us what you love about the area. What makes it unique? You can call in at 800-639-2211 or email vermontedition@vermontpublic.org. We have lots more to learn about this Rutland County town for our Town by Town series, including the story of two brothers who were famous psychics there back in the 19th century. This is Vermont Edition. Stay with us.
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0: Welcome back to Vermont Edition. I'm Michaela Lefrak. Today, we are learning all about Chittenden in Rutland County. It's part of our monthly series, Town by Town, where Vermont Edition tries to visit every single town and city in the state, all 252 of them. A big part of Chittenden is national forest land, but there's about 1,200 people that live there, too, many who have been there pretty much their entire lives. That includes our next guest, Dave Sargent. He's a select board member and a farmer. Dave, hi.
18: Good afternoon.
0: Good afternoon.
18: Nice to hear your voice.
0: You too. And I hear we have a little bit of a touchy connection. So if we lose you, we'll try to get you right back.
18: Okay, thank you.
0: Okay, so your family dates way back. Tell us about your roots in Chittenden.
18: Well, I've been here not all my life, because I hope I live a little bit longer. But no, I've been here since 1940,
0: 43,
18: yeah.
0: And you live on a farm?
18: Yes, I do. Yes. Yeah.
0: Were your parents farmers?
18: Well, my father was, he worked for the federal government, the post office, but I was one of seven, so that didn't help very much, particularly during the Depression years. But he, in World War II, so that's when he started farming here in Chittenden, when he moved here in Chittenden. Yes.
0: So what do you remember about being a kid in Chittenden? What did you do for fun?
18: Oh, my Lord. It was a lot of fun. I had the woods up back. I spent probably a lot of my life out playing in the woods with all sorts of using all sorts of imagination. And then as I got a little older, then I went down. I'd go down to the village in the afternoon or evening with other kids my age. There weren't many of us because it's not a very big area. And we played all sorts of games, anywhere from hide and seek to kick the can. And sometimes we'd go hiking once in a while. We'd go fishing together and things like that. There's always something to do, a lot to do here.
0: Yeah. Yeah. Now, I understand there was a big restoration recently to the Grange Hall, which was constructed in 1833 as a church, and it also used to host town meeting day. Did you grow up going there?
18: I grew up going to a town meeting over there. Oh, yes. We had two town buildings. We had the town hall in on the south side of Chittenden, and then the Grange Hall on the north side. And we'd alternate years each year. One year we'd have it in the south side, then the next year we'd have it on the north side. Hmm. So I remember the Grange Hall well.
0: Yeah. What do you remember about town meeting day when you were growing up? Did everybody in town show up? Was there food?
18: Much larger percentage of people in Chittenden showed up in those days than they do now. Now it's a very small percentage that shows up on town meeting day. And many of the town's decisions were made on that at that time, or that we didn't have Australian ballot at that time. And yes, usually the ladies, we'd have it quite often. They'd have a, you know, some sort of chicken pie supper or ham supper afterwards or something. You know, that's what I remember. But I also remember that the meeting's getting rather boisterous at times, and you know, as a child, you know, I was interested in that, wondering what was going on, because I didn't fully understand what was being talked about.
0: Boisterous in a fun way or in a people yelling at each other over town issues way?
18: I would say probably more like that, more like the latter. Yes, yeah.
0: Well, that must have been interesting to watch as a young kid. And you're on the select board now, right?
18: Yes, I am. Yes.
0: So what are some of the big issues that the town faces? What are the things that you all talk about?
18: Well, let me back up a bit.
0: Sure.
18: I've been on the select board about 20 years with had a hiatus of a short period of a few years because my wife was taken ill, and then after she passed, and I got back on the select board. Chittenden is very, very important to me. I love the town of Chittenden. I love the history of it. I love the trying to maintain it, and the people in it are awesome. And but some of the issues that we have probably now, the Grange Hall, as you asked about earlier.
0: Yeah.
18: Originally, it was a building that was falling in, and my wife and I started got grouped together to try to revive it. But that kind of changed. It went further than what we wanted to just revive it. It's turned into an absolutely beautiful Fifth Avenue-type building now. It's beautiful inside, thanks to some of the grants from Vermont Trust and other organizations. So that's been a little bit of an issue because people keep thinking about how much money was spent on that. And it's hard for them to adjust to spending money, any more money, or starting any other projects at this point, probably. So that's always an issue. And the other issue, of course, is taxes and the amount that is spent in education, because that's the majority part of our tax money. So it's hard sometimes to try to increase our highway funds and things like that, budgets, because you know, it's a small part, but whenever you increase the taxes, it's hard on a lot of people, you know, that are trying to live from day to day. Those are the big issues. And now, since the town it has grown so much in the last few years, we do see a lot more traffic, a lot of new buildings that are being built and things like that.
0: But still no stoplight, right?
18: Excuse me?
0: Still no stoplight, right?
18: No stoplight, but we've got increased the number of stop signs, but no stoplights. thank heavens. Yeah. And so those are things, and we're trying to maintain the roads. The roads have to, of course, be well maintained, and that's expensive. I mean, you don't replace a culvert, much less than, you know, $100,000 now, and some of them are more, some are less. Yeah. So those are big issues for us, usually. And the other thing is we've been working on ordinances and in the town, because the more people that are moving and what have you, we have to kind of watch that, make sure that we can handle that.
0: Yeah.
18: The town has it, so it's safe for everybody, that we should say. Yeah.
0: Go ahead. Sorry.
18: I was going to say the town is very important, and the people are lovely people here, and they work hard. Some work, a lot of them work out of town now, but in Rutland or somewhere else, Gillington. But there's a lot of areas that they travel in the morning. So, but we're thankful for what we have, particularly, you know, like, well, you just talked to them about Baird Sugaring Operation, Mountaintop, and the Wooden Barrel, which is a small general store that we have here in town, you know, and other things, and a Charlie Doerr a garage, which he knows everybody in town. People go there when they've got car problems. Oh, it's still a nice community.
0: Yeah. And you're still working, as I understand it. When I called you for the first time, you were on the tractor, on your mower, out on your farm?
18: Oh, that's correct. It's still a farm. Somebody has to kind of keep the place up. And I'm fortunate that even going on 87, I can still do these things, although I've slowed down a little bit. And some things I can't do. For instance, I've got a couple of children that insist that I don't get on the roofs anymore. I've had a few.
0: I think that's wise, Dave.
18: But no, it's town, and I grew up, you asked earlier about what we did as kids growing up, but it was a lot of fun. We didn't have cell phones. I remember when the first TV came into town, and the family had it down in the village, and I think it had a 10-inch screen, something like that. And I remember all of us going down there to watch the World Series on it. I think it was a World Series, or maybe it was Sky King. I don't know, one of those programs. And we're piled up on each other's shoulders, practically trying to see that screen. But we didn't have the cell phones. We didn't have cell phones. We had the mini party line. The phone would ring, and you'd answer it. And you might hear clicks, and you might hear two, three other people pick their phones up to listen to the conversation.
0: Snoops.
18: That was fun that time. And we always got to check that. There's one lady in town that always knew what everybody else was doing because
0: she was always picking up the phone.
18: Yeah, that 8-party line,
0: That sounds like a beautiful place to spend a life, Dave, and I'm so glad you could join us to tell us about it.
18: It has changed a lot, but I can tell you right now, the world is changing, and I think what we're trying to do in Chittenden is to try to change with the world, with the people, and adjust to it so that it's still a nice place for everybody. And that's my part of being on the select board is to strive to make sure that history is known to the people so that we don't lose that among historical society as well. And, I'd like that to be part of it. Going to Barstow School was a wonderful thing. I was going to school there when the school was only, the last renovation addition was only 10 years, not even 10 years old.
0: Oh, wow. So your memories date all the way back. Dave, I'm so sorry I got to cut you off, but I want to make sure we have time for our next guest. Dave Sargent is a select board member, farmer in Chittenden. Thank you again for sharing these memories with us.
18: Okay, goodbye.
0: Bye, thank you, and for the work that you're doing today for the town. Our next guest is Kim Moyer. She's lived in town for 40 years, and she's here to tell us about a very mystical pair of brothers who used to live in Chittenden way back in the 19th century. Kim, welcome.
16: Thank you so much for inviting me today.
0: So glad to have you. Now, you're here to talk to us about the Eddy brothers, but first I want to hear just a little bit more about what brought you to Chittenden, because compared to Dave and Bob, you're a newcomer. You're a spring chicken.
16: I am indeed. My husband and I had pretty stressful jobs in Washington, D.C., and we were looking for a place to relocate, and he was at a meeting one day, and this psychiatrist in Chittenden was there, and they happened to have a conversation, and so my husband got invited to join the practice here, and we moved here in 1986 and have loved our time here. Mm-hmm. And for the whole 40 years, it's been wonderful.
0: Now, you are a nurse clinical specialist in childhood and adolescent psychiatry, as well as a lover of theater, and you were involved in the creation of a play about William and Horatio Eddy, these mediums who got really popular in the 1870s. I'm curious what sparked your interest in them, and does it have anything to do with your professional work in psychiatry?
16: Well, that's such a good question. What sparked my interest initially was when our colleagues were inviting us to come and tour the area to look for a house. One of the first stories we heard was about the Eddy brothers. And soon after moving here, I joined the Chittenden Library Board and had heard about Joso, who had written about the Eddy brothers. And I invited him for a couple of years to speak at the Chittenden Library during Halloween time. So that was my first introduction. And I loved hearing his stories. He's a wonderful storyteller. And many, many years later, totally unassociated with that experience, I got asked by some young friends of mine who we had done theater together for a number of years, and they were students at Castleton University. And as a project, they got interested in the Eddy brothers, and their names were Ryan Mangan, who was really the playwright of it, and Matthew Eckler, who was really the prop master, the set designer, the technical guy. Mm-hmm. And they asked me if I would play a character in their play named Madame Helen Blavatsky.
0: Ooh, great name.
16: And she was Russian royalty who came along with a lot of other people to Chittenden to try to understand the experiences, the strange happenings that were occurring at the Eddy farm.
0: Yeah, tell us more about those, because there were these strange occurrences. They were also running these seances at a tavern that their family ran in town. What would somebody have seen if they went to one of these?
16: Well, let me tell you a little bit of history. Julia Ann McCombs of Weston was their mom. And she had often had premonitions and visions. And apparently her family came from a long line of psychics. And her great-great-grandmother had been hanged in 1692 for witchcraft. And she then married Zephaniah Eddy. And he was a pretty abusive, insensitive character, and often would beat his wife and his children for these strange sightings, these strange behaviors. And the kids, William and Horatio, were actually banned or thrown out of school by third grade, I believe, because things would fly around the classroom and bangings would happen in the ceiling and voices would happen and music would happen. And so they were excluded from society in Rutland and Chittenden. And at some point, their dad, even though he was pretty negative about all of this stuff that was happening in his household, decided he could make money off of them.
0: Mm-hmm. Okay, so it was a bit of a money-making scheme, and they started doing seances where people would pay to go, and they were doing these kind of sleight of hand tricks, it turns out. It was
16: No.
0: Oh? Was it real?
16: Well, they were sleight of hands, but here's them across the United States and Europe and Canada for about 14 years. And were trying to, you know, do this strange behavior. They would beat them and they would burn them and they would tie them up and they would cover their mouths, all to try to stop whatever was happening, you know, like. And so after all of those years, the boys came back home, and when their parents died, they decided that they would hold seances at their houses. Mm. And the play that Ryan and Matt wrote was really about this time in 1874 when three pretty prominent people came to try to dismiss this as charlatry, you know. And so the most important guy that came was Henry Steele Olcott. And he came up from New York City. He was working for the New York Daily Graph. And he was a famous investigator of corruption. Mm-hmm. And so his job was to determine whether the brothers were villains or charlatans or visionaries. And then Dr. Beard was a neurologist, and he came from New York, and he was very, very skeptical and thought it was all pretty theatrical until there was a moment when a voice started singing to him, and it was his mother's voice, and she had died many years before.
0: So he was convinced.
16: He became convinced.
0: Okay. Well, I know there's so much more to this story, Kim, and unfortunately we're going to have to leave our listeners hanging a bit, though. They should definitely check out information about the play that you all put together, and there's other information we'll link to about the Eddy brothers online. It's a really fascinating tale. Kim Moyer of Chittenden, thank you so much for telling us just a bit about these brothers' stories.
16: You bet. Thank you.
0: Kim Moyer. All right, we have to take one more short break, but when we come back, we're going to pick our next town in the series, so don't go anywhere. 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
0: Welcome back to Vermont Edition. I'm Michaela Lefrak. Today we are learning all about the town of Chittenden in Rutland County. It's part of our monthly series, Town by Town, where Vermont Edition spends an hour learning about one of the state's 252 municipalities. Soon, we're going to select our next town in the series, but first, we have lots more to learn about Chittenden. As I've said, about 1,200 people live there and a whole lot of fish. How many exactly? Well, hopefully we'll find out from our next guest. Shane Hanlon is the project lead and hatchery manager at the Dwight D. Eisenhower National Fish Hatchery in North Chittenden. Shane, welcome.
19: It's glad to be here.
0: Do you know exactly how many fish are at the hatchery? Population count.
19: It's an estimate.
0: All right. Give it to me.
19: Probably around 300,000.
0: Oh, that's a lot of fish.
19: Yeah.
0: What kind?
19: Primarily landlocked Atlantic salmon.
0: Landlocked. Okay. These guys aren't going out to the ocean.
19: Correct.
0: All right. Just like a good Vermonter.
19: Right.
0: So the hatchery is more than 100 years old. Can you take us back to what it was like right at the very beginning?
19: Well, I wasn't there for that, but I will give you my best shot to give some historical context. So if you rewind all the way back into the 1800s, a lot of resource extraction and depletion of the fisheries, both inland and in the ocean. So the U.S. government responded with forming the Commission of Fisheries and Fish, which later transferred to the Bureau of Fisheries, and then later in the 40s to the U.S. Fish and Wildlife Service, which we are today. But in the early part of that, late 1800s, early 1900s, the National Fish Hatchery System started to take form. At the time, it was Pittsford National Fish Hatchery. It was established in 1906. And it was the eighth national fish hatchery to be put in place. And then it was put together with basically bubble gum and Band-Aids. It wasn't much to it. But in 1909, Congress allocated more funds to invest in it, more infrastructure, more land, and some buildings. And it produced fish for surrounding states, including Vermont, New England states, mostly trout and salmon. It also had a significant contribution to research. It was an experimental research station for about 15 years that worked on eastern cold water fish as well as western cold water fish. And then more contemporary programs focus on restoration of salmon, both sea-run salmon in the Connecticut River, as well as landlocked forms in the Great Lakes and Lake Champlain, and also lake trout as well.
0: So tell us about where these salmon that you're raising end up.
19: So currently, we're producing about 150,000 per year for Lake Champlain. They're stocked into tributaries to the lake. The idea is that they're released into rivers that we hope they'll come back to spawn. So the idea is to produce fish that will successfully reproduce on their own. Mm. We do produce some brook trout and lake trout for what we call inland stocking that supports the states. We coordinate quite a bit with our state partners on supporting their recreational fishery. Mm-hmm. So we kind of toggle the line between recreational fishing and restoration.
0: Mm. Yeah, let's talk a bit more about the restoration efforts, because I know the salmon population was really decimated, and then we've been working to build it back up. What were the threats to salmon then, like in the 1800s, mm-hmm. and now? Are they very different?
19: Yes. So initially it was over-harvest. Mm. And then, of course, there's the building of dams on the tributaries to those lakes, which sever the ability for the fish to get to its spawning grounds. So, of course, there's been mitigations to that with fish passage on some of these barriers. And so that was the initial impacts. But the more contemporary impacts are a little more complex. So because of the canal system that was built to connect all these lakes and to the ocean, we've got invaders.
0: Yes,
19: we do. We have the sea lamprey, which is a pretty ugly creature.
0: Yeah, I've Googled it.
19: And they parasitize fish. Salmon are particularly susceptible. And so that was another impact. Now we have a team of folks with the Fish and Wildlife Service that are addressing that. It's been really successful. But another impact is the invasion of the alewife, which is another anadromous fish, which is a fish that lives in the ocean and spawns inland. They've invaded the lake, and the fish, the salmon and lake trout, eat them. You would think that's a good thing.
0: Yeah.

0: raised with a diet that gives them plenty of thymine. So we're releasing fish that theoretically will spawn successfully and reproduce.
1: Yeah. And you've all been doing a lot of genetic testing too.
0: Yes. So
1: tell us about that.
0: I could totally geek out. I don't know how much time I have here.
1: Yeah,
0: but
1: I got about a couple minutes.
0: But we basically carry two strains of fish. One is a maximum diversity strain, which represents the wild population. Another one is a selected strain for a fish that is tolerant of low thymine levels. And those eggs are more apt to survive under low thymine. It's under experiment right now. We're testing that. We've produced fish for 5 years in a row. It's good. There's a lag time. It's like a 10-year project to evaluate it. And the cool thing about it is that the way we track these fish is we're using genetics. We basically can capture any of those fish that are released, whether a fisherman or a fisher sends us a sample or we intercept the fish at a dam, get a sample of its tissue. We don't even have to kill the fish, and we can run it on that genetic panel, and it will tell us what parents it came from. And that way we can ask a lot of questions about how successful we are with where we release the fish, how we release the fish, what size we release the fish, and what strain is going to be more successful.
1: I can tell you're excited about it. You got a literal twinkle in your eye.
0: it's exciting for me, and it's a great job. So
1: we've been talking this whole hour about the town of Chittenden, and I working for a federal institution that's embedded within this town. I'm curious what role you see the hatchery playing in Chittenden. Like, do you think it's kind of a mystery to people in town, or do you get a lot of visitors or volunteers?
0: We do get some visitors and volunteers that are exceptional folks. We've got people that come up from all over the country to help us out. But we're kind of integrated into the fabric of the community. We've been there over 120 years, and people, we're part of the community. I know Bob, Nina, I'm going to get maple syrup from Bob later today. It's a great community. I feel blessed that I'm able to have a job that puts me in such an incredible place. I feel like it's a wonderful place to work.
1: Yeah. And one last question for you before we spin the wheel, just to build a little bit of tension here. You talked about how you are helping to raise hundreds of thousands of little fish every single year to release them into these tributaries of Lake Champlain. What does that work of raising them, what is that like hands-on? Are you like literally feeding these fish with your hands?
0: Yes, we are hand feeding. It's laborious. I feel like I'm a jack of all trades, master of none. I'm behind a computer some days. I'm fixing a tractor, plowing, chipping ice during the winter, spawning, stalking, you name it. It keeps the job. There's no boredom in this job. So it is very hands-on. It keeps me in touch with the resource, and I feel good about what we're doing.
1: Yeah. Well, part of your job today is spinning our giant wheel to select our next town.
0: I'm excited about that.
1: Great. We'll have you head over to the wheel, and we'll be taking a video of this. So if you want to see it, we've had some people really questioning our methods. So you can check it out. We're videotaping it. Okay, we're going to select our county first. Shane Hanlon just did a spin, and we are going to Essex. Oh, that's exciting. We haven't been to Essex yet. And then, Shane, I'm going to ask you to pick a number from 1 to 16 to select our town.
0: 7.
1: 7. Leamington. Leamington in Essex County. If you are there, if you are listening, if you are a moose who likes to hang around there, please email us in the next month, vermontedition@vermontpublic.org. Tell us a little bit about Leamington in Essex County, what we should know. I'm very excited to learn about it. Shane, have you been there?
0: I don't think I have.
1: Have you heard of it?
0: I think so.
1: Okay, great. Well, I'm very excited to learn. Thank you so much for telling us about the work that you're doing at the Hatchery. It's really fascinating
0: stuff.
1: Yeah,
0: my pleasure. Thanks for having me.
1: All right, that is all the time that we have for today. As always, you can weigh in on our show, pitch us your own ideas by emailing vermontedition@vermontpublic.org. Again, we're doing this series every single month. You can find some of our past episodes on our Vermont Public podcast. Just search Town by Town. You'll see a bunch of them come up. I think we're hitting our 1-year anniversary of this series this month. And next month is Leamington, so we might need a little help. Email us if you know who lives there, who we should talk to. I'd love to hear from you. Our show today was directed by

Via Papes. John Ahrens is our managing editor, and our producers are Andrea Lorien and Daniela Fierro. Our call screener is Rick Barrett, and our theme music is by Myra Flynn. I'm Michaela LaFrac. Thank you so much for listening, and we will catch up again soon.

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5: This is Here and Now. If you have just arrived from Mars, allow us to introduce you to NVIDIA. The world's largest company makes cutting-edge computer chips for AI. NVIDIA is worth more than $5 trillion, which, FYI, is bigger than Japan's economy. NVIDIA just reported record sales, blew away Wall Street expectations. So if you're waiting for the however, yeah, critics wonder if NVIDIA is building a financial house of cards. Lots to discuss with Ali Velshi, host and chief data reporter at MS Now. Hi, Ali.
6: Hi, Scott.
5: So there has been, we've talked about this, a lot of skepticism about AI company stocks in general going sky high. Are they really making money? Turns out NVIDIA made an awful lot of money last quarter.
6: Oh, yeah. Yeah, there may be some froth around the edges of AI, and there may be, and this is important for people to remember, a difference between the stock value or the valuation of the company and the growth of the industry. And I think those are important to separate, because when you think back to the internet bubble, the internet still existed and it was still meaningful. The stocks were just trading really high. But NVIDIA is right at the center of this operation, right? It has GPUs, which handle tasks, computing tasks simultaneously. It was always a big business, but after the launch of ChatGPT in 2022, NVIDIA sort of came into a new era. The stocks were up by more than 1,000% between 2020.

on the next Fresh Air, actor Riz Ahmed. He's nominated for an Emmy for his role in the Prime Video series Bait. He plays a British-Pakistani actor auditioning to be the next James Bond. He's also a writer and creator of the series. He also starred in a film adaptation of Hamlet. Join us.

0: 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And from the estate of Joan B. Kroc, whose bequest serves as an enduring investment in the future of public radio and seeks to help NPR be the model for high-quality journalism in the 21st century.
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5: I'm Elsa Chang.
6: And I'm Adrian Florido. In July, ICE recorded the highest monthly arrest total in the agency's history.
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1: Good evening. 12 minutes till 5 o'clock. It's Thursday. 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
2: I'm Mark Green. Welcome to Night Sky for Thursday, August 27th. Tonight's lunar eclipse has the usual challenge in terms of our sky cover. Even at this time of year, when clouds are near their annual minimum, we still see 4 out of 10 nights that are cloudy or mostly cloudy. The other challenge with nearly all lunar eclipses, their occurrence is often late at night. Tonight's lunar eclipse doesn't begin until 10:33, and then takes more than an hour and a half until the eclipse's maximum extent, when only a sliver of the moon, 4%, remains visible at its top 12 minutes after midnight. One of the more intriguing aspects of a total lunar eclipse concerns the moon appearing a reddish color, ranging from a bright coppery red to a deep brownish brick red due to sunlight passing through our atmosphere, much like the orange and reds after sunset. Although this eclipse is very close to total, that sliver of illumination on the top of the moon diminishes the color, though you may see some color on its lower half. Tomorrow, the frequency of lunar eclipses on Night Sky. Night Sky is a production of Vermont Public and the Fairbanks Museum and Planetarium.
1: 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It's 4:50. You're listening to All Things Considered. Good to have you here on Vermont Public. There are a lot of intriguingly named roads in Vermont, and every year Vermont Public's Brave Little State podcast investigates the origins of a different batch of road names that are chosen by listeners. And we've been sharing some of our favorite segments from years past all week long. We've got one more for you here. And today we're going to travel back not too far to 2023, when reporter Josh Crane headed to the westernmost edge of Norwich for this road name investigation.
3: Hi, Claudia.
4: Oh, man.
3: I'm so sorry I'm late.
4: That's all right. I was afraid if you get lost here, there's no cell service.
5: Claudia Marib's house is pretty remote, even by local standards. I got lost on my way to visit her, and I live on the other side of the same town.
4: That's how you do it. Hi.
3: Yeah.
4: Did you get lost? That's like how we welcome people in our neck of the woods.
5: This neck of the woods goes by different names. West Norwich, also known as Beaver Meadow. But if you go by the name of Claudia's Road, this area is Tiger Town.
4: You're talking to me because I wrote you and said, what is the story behind this road I live on, Tiger Town Road? And I've been asking neighbors for 4 years, and no one knows why. Why in Vermont would you have a road named Tiger Town Road?
5: Tiger Town Road runs from West Norwich all the way across the town line to West Hartford. It ends in a junction with Route 14 along the White River. And pretty close to that junction is the Hartford Historical Society, my next stop.
3: Hi. I'm Josh. I'm from Vermont Public.
6: So yeah, welcome to our little historical society. So how long have you
5: been? I link up with Pat Stark, who shows me around.
7: I'm the volunteer, curator, acting director, I don't know, whatever.
3: Okay. See a lot of file cabinets.
7: Have a seat. I'm going to see if there's anything in here.
5: Unfortunately, she learns that her filing system has been updated recently.
7: So we don't know.
5: But Pat does pass along an important piece of information. That Tiger Town Road might not be the only Tiger Town Road.
7: Yes. My recollection of whatever was produced about it before was that there are Tiger Town Roads in other places.
3: In Vermont or just in general?
7: I don't remember.
3: Okay.
7: I don't keep a lot in my head.
3: That's why you have all these files.
7: Yeah.
5: I can confirm that Pat's recollection is correct. I didn't find evidence of other tiger towns in Vermont, but I did stumble upon a neighborhood in Holyoke, Massachusetts that was originally known as Tiger Town. That's according to an article in the local paper in 1913, which describes Tigertown as, quote, a portion of South Holyoke that had a reputation of exceeding the city limits for rough and tumble fights and rowdyism. And there's also a Tigertown in Texas, or there was. It's a ghost town now. But according to the county history, it was named Tigertown, or maybe Tiger Point, by an Old West gambler because it was, quote, full of men who led fast and furious lives. That gambler was later killed in a shootout with Wild Bill Hickok, so he may have been onto something. So in both Massachusetts and Texas history, Tigertown was a name awarded for rowdiness, recklessness, and violence. Maybe the same was true in Vermont. To try and confirm, I call up a guy who Pat from the Historical Society told me about. She said he'd been asking around about Tigertown Road a few years ago. Maybe he found something.
8: Hello?
5: Hi, I'm looking for Art Peel.
8: Art Peel? Well, that's me.
5: Art Peel is a former board member of the Hartford Historical Society. Art has lived next to Tigertown Road for more than 30 years. I'm working on a piece trying to figure out the origin of the name of Tigertown Road.
8: Oh, Tigertown Road? That's a good question. It seems as though once upon a time, across the river, there was either a skating rink or a dance hall. It was quite a wild place, and that's why they called it Tigertown.
5: But Art doesn't have any documentation to support this, and he's a little short on specifics.
8: I do very vaguely, back in my mind, remember reading something like that at one time. The tiger is kind of a wild animal, so that would be an appropriate name for something that was a little wild, rowdy area.
5: I found the confirmation I was looking for on the Norwich side of Tigertown Road.
9: This question comes up all the time. People ask about Tigertown, and they wonder if it's because there were tigers.
5: Sarah Rooker is the director of the Norwich Historical Society.
9: You know, I've always known forever that Tigertown is associated with kind of a rowdy area.
5: Okay, now this feels promising.
3: Well, so the association with kind of a rowdier area of town, mm-hmm. would that fit where Tigertown Road is?
9: It does fit.
5: Remember how the part of town where our question asker Claudia lives has a couple of different names?

0: There were God took a rolling pin to the hills.
1: Beaver Meadow started losing its population, and the local economy tanked.
0: And it became quite an impoverished backwater area.
1: And also became quite rowdy. There's an account of a drunken brawl in the street and lots of bootlegging. An 1874 article in the Burlington Free Press describes an illicit distiller who is, quote, after all, a resident of Tigertown in Norwich.
0: There were stills and applejack and homebrew flowing from Beaver Meadow to Hanover and probably to Dartmouth College.
1: That part of town is no longer rowdy. If anything, it's downright peaceful and quiet. The name Beaver Meadow definitely fits the vibe these days a lot better than the name Tigertown. And Sarah says this evolution started back in 1915 with the opening of a new community institution, the Beaver Meadow Union Chapel.
0: They started to hold Sunday school. They started to hold church suppers. Yeah. It really feels like a different world.
1: And the name Tigertown Road is one of the only remaining clues of the way that world used to be.
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2: Almost 5 o'clock Thursday evening. Coming up in less than an hour, if you're curious about campaign finances and who accepts what money from whom, we'll hear more from reporter Peter Hirschfeld. 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
4: When you ask them, like, who do you blame? They almost don't care to blame anybody. Many of these people just want a dignified life.
5: It's been 6 months since President Trump launched his war in Iran. Our correspondent has been speaking with Iranians.
6: It's Thursday, August 27th, and this is All Things Considered from NPR News.
5: I'm Adrian Florido.
6: And I'm Elsa Chang. This hour, Meta has agreed to limit how children use Instagram and Facebook. What does that say about the public's changing views about these apps?
7: There's clearly an enormous momentum shift here in the United States and globally in the public assessment of social media platforms.
5: Also, measles-related deaths appear to be on the rise. So is misinformation that could hinder the public health response.
8: I think that this is only going to get worse before it gets better, and there's going to be more interaction amongst unvaccinated children.
6: Those stories and more after this news.
9: Live from NPR News in Washington, I'm Ryland Barton. A U.S. official says CIA Chief John Ratcliffe's trip to Moscow this week was to warn Russia against attacking any NATO allies. Ratcliffe met with his Russian counterparts. He said that the U.S. had conclusive evidence that Russia was providing intelligence to Iran. Russia has been sending drones into NATO countries, with one NATO

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3: 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And we're glad to have you listening now. It's 5:18. 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
4: This is the Eye on the Sky forecast from the Fairbanks Museum. After the passage of a warm front, showers and storms will become more numerous this evening, with severe storm chances most focused over southwestern areas. Showers and storms will then diminish overnight, perhaps reinvigorating briefly tomorrow, but in the absence of severe weather. The details, severe thunderstorm watch until 9 p.m. from Lake George, Bennington County, and the Berkshires westward. Tonight, showers and thunderstorms likely, a severe storm possible early, lows in the upper 50s to lower 60s. For Friday, mostly to partly cloudy after any early fog, chance of showers mainly from the Champlain Valley south and east, a rumble of thunder possible east of the Greens, highs from the mid-70s to the lower 80s, and for Saturday, partly to mostly sunny after any early fog, mid-70s to around 80. I'm meteorologist Lawrence Hayes with an Eye on the Sky.
3: And coming up in less than a half hour, Vermont Public reporter Peter Hirschfeld will share the latest about campaign finances. That's at 5:44. Some rain falling in Bennington, 75 degrees there, 75 in Stowe.
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6: From NPR News, this is All Things Considered. I'm Adrienne Florida.
7: And I'm Elsa Chang. A federal judge today heard a new challenge to an effort to put President Trump's name back on the Kennedy Center. Earlier this year, the same judge ruled that only Congress can rename the institution. Now, the Kennedy Center board says that it is not renaming the building, but it does want to put Trump's name back on the facade to recognize him for fundraising and making renovations. Well, today, the judge questioned that plan, but he also raised concerns about whether he has the authority to stop the plan while his earlier ruling is being appealed. Democratic Representative Joyce Beatty of Ohio is challenging that plan in court and joins us now. Welcome back to All Things Considered.
8: Hi, and thank you.
7: Hi. We might have a little delay on the line. Okay, so just to recap, the judge we're talking about here has already ruled that the Kennedy Center cannot be renamed for President Trump, but the board says it's not doing that. It only wants to put an inscription on the building that reads, "Restored and renovated by President Donald J. Trump." Tell us why even that inscription violates the law, in your opinion.
8: Well, certainly it does violate the law because it is unlawful. The law is very clear that you cannot change what Congress has already passed. But here's the other thing about it. Think about what you just read. Past tense, restored, past tense for the future, and renovated. So when the judge asked about that and said it didn't make sense because he asked about the dollars that would be raised, and then Trump's own attorneys said that amount was zero. So how can you say what you've done for the future when you've not raised any money? But the bottom line is it was a way to try to work around the law. And that's just what they were trying to do today on every issue that came up. They didn't, in my opinion, have clear answers to address it. They put a rush on a September the 8th date. that they could start doing the work.
7: Uh-huh.
8: And they put that out before we got to court.
7: Well,
8: so
7: can
8: how
7: I
8: could
7: let's
8: you
7: touch
8: say
7: on
8: that?
7: Let's talk about one argument from the Justice
8: yes.
7: Department. They say if the board cannot recognize Trump by naming him on the facade, then donors would walk away, renovations would stop, and the Kennedy Center would be left in such bad shape that it would have to be demolished. What do you make of that argument?
8: Well, I think that Donald Trump lost. We've been before several judges. They all voted, rendered a decision unanimously at the Washington District Court and federal court. I think it's like a kid throwing a tantrum. You know, I don't get what I want, then I'm just going to throw a fit. But here's the thing why we have to take this seriously. This is the same man that said, I'm just going to renovate the ballroom in the East Wing. And the next thing we discovered was the Rose Garden was gone. He's torn down everything.
7: Well, that's the thing, Congresswoman. While all of this is playing out in court, what actually prevents President Trump, practically speaking, from moving ahead with demolition of, say, the Kennedy Center in the same way that, as you pointed out, he demolished the East Wing of the White House before legal challenges could stop him? What prevents Trump from doing the same thing here?
8: Well, I think you just said the difference. We early on went to court. Keep in mind, this started back in December of 2025, and we've been victorious. And he has not done the things that he said. There is a 40-some member board, in his own words, some of the wealthiest people in the country. You know, let me tell you, they don't run their businesses like this. And their names and votes are on all of these documents. So I think that has helped us. I think they are his hand-picked cronies who are carrying out his mission of wanting to renovate it and to restore it and bring it back. But I don't think he felt that there would be a fight like he's in now, and that's just something that Donald Trump does not deal well with, you know, losing, and he's been losing in this case. And the real
7: big picture, in your court filing, you call all of this a breathtaking assault on the rule of law.
8: It is.
7: Explain, what do you think is at stake here beyond Trump's name being on the Kennedy Center?
8: Well, I think it is a great challenge against the law. Think about it. He is trying to go up against, defy a federal judge, defy the Congress. The Congress has in law that he cannot do what he's doing. But this is classic Donald Trump. But I think what's different is there has been a lawsuit and we have prevailed, not once, but twice. And now he has Secretary Lutnick sitting in the board meetings. He was in court today. And so I think that's a sign of somebody being a little worried that he would take his time to sit. We were in there for more than 2 hours. Mm-hmm. The fact that Donald Trump was on our board meeting on August the 13th, which was a little over 2 hours. Now, think about
7: all
8: it.
7: Right.
8: This is the president of the United States.
7: I would love to think about it some more, but unfortunately, we have to wrap this up right
8: up,
7: now.
8: But thank you.
7: Congresswoman Joyce Beatty of Ohio, thank you so much for joining us today.
8: Thank you.
6: Leaders of Syria's Kurdish region have dissolved their security forces and regional administration. That's paved the way for the Kurdish-led region to be integrated into the Syrian state. It's an end to 14 tumultuous years of a unique autonomous region in the Middle East. NPR's Dana Raff has more.
9: The Kurdish-led autonomous administration was a high-stakes experiment by forces who broke away from Syrian government rule in 2012. It came to an end on Tuesday at the presidential palace in Damascus, where General Meslum Abdi announced he was dissolving the region's security forces and administration. Circumstances have changed today, Abdi said in Arabic, wearing a dark suit instead of his customary military uniform. Those changes included the toppling of Bashar al-Assad's regime by Turkish-led opposition fighters in late 2024, and President Trump's embrace of new Syrian President Ahmed Ashara, a one-time fighter with al-Qaeda, the Sunni Arab militant group. Abdi announced the end of the Syrian Democratic Forces. They were close U.S. allies who helped defeat the militant group ISIS in 2019. Over 4 years of battle, more than 10,000 Kurdish fighters, men and women, were killed in that fight. We will carry with us the memory of our martyrs and cherish their sacrifices in our hearts, Abdi said. He said they did not fight for war, but for a day when Syrians would no longer need to fight. The region broke away from Assad's control during a nationwide uprising. It aspired to be democratic, secular, and gender equal, unheard of in the Middle East. It was surrounded by enemies, the Syrian government backed by Russian forces, Turkey on the other side. But a decade of self-rule led to a strengthened Kurdish identity. During an NPR visit to the northeastern town of Qamishli in March, preparations for upcoming Kurdish celebrations were everywhere, even as residents worried what would come next. This year, the new Syrian government forces took back territory from the Kurds. Soon, oil fields that had been under Kurdish control, secured by U.S. forces, were sending oil to Damascus. Shara has pledged to give Kurds, the country's biggest ethnic minority, more rights in the new Syria. Jane Araf, NPR News, Amman.
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3: 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On for another hour, and then you can catch up on the day's business and economic news with the program called Marketplace. Later this evening, we will travel to Chittenden in Rutland County. 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
11: Live from NPR News in Culver City, California, I'm Dwayne Brown. Devastating floods have killed hundreds of people in Nepal and Tibet, with more than 1,000 people still missing, among them about 90 Americans. NPR's Michelle Kelman has more on international relief efforts.
12: The head of the UN mission in Nepal, Lila Peters Yaya, says the floods have wiped out 35 bridges and destroyed about 25 miles of roads in Nepal. And that's making humanitarian efforts all the more complicated.
13: So you have one municipality where, you know, it's impossible to reach by road, and all the aid is being delivered by the government by helicopter.
12: She says the Nepalese government is deploying temporary bridges and the UN is trying to help with that. The UN has offered an initial $2.5 million in humanitarian aid for Nepal, and the Swiss government is pitching in $1 million more. Michelle Kellerman, NPR News, Washington.
11: The White House has commissioned a report from conservative researchers linking left-wing support with political violence. NPR's Selena Simmons-Duffin tells us it's the latest move targeting transgender people and their supporters.
14: The report was published by the Office for the Assistant Secretary for Health, which usually focuses on public health issues like vaccines and HIV. A press release says the office commissioned this research on political violence and support for transgender people. The authors include two psychology graduate students and a professor from Rutgers University, and a fellow with the Manhattan Institute, a conservative think tank with a history of anti-trans activism. The paper was not peer-reviewed and is based on an online survey of people that was not nationally representative. Its publication comes as the Trump administration is working to end gender-affirming care for youth, including by investigating doctors that provide the care and seeking patient files.
11: That's Selena Simmons-Duffin. 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
3: And at 5:32, you're listening on Vermont Public. Good evening, I'm Mary Angish with this news. Republican Governor Phil Scott has accepted $167,000 from corporations and businesses over the last three election cycles. That's according to a new Vermont Public analysis of campaign finance documents. Democratic Attorney General Charity Clark has taken in about $84,000 over that same time period. Nearly half of her corporate contributions came from online gambling, alcohol, and tobacco companies. Eric Petrie is with the Brennan Center for Justice. He says corporations use campaign donations to win favor with the government officials that regulate them.
15: And that's really what we're talking about here, is the access to government officials and decision makers, and the influence that comes with money.
3: Both Clark and Scott tell Vermont Public that they do not give any favor to the corporations supporting their campaigns. Many Democratic candidates, including gubernatorial nominee Amanda Janu, have pledged not to accept corporate donations. We'll have much more on this. We'll hear from Vermont Public reporter Peter Hirschfeld coming up in just under 15 minutes. And police say a teenage girl was riding her e-bike through a crosswalk in Burlington when she was fatally struck by a driver last month. Court records released today provided new details into the death of Shiloh Skalka. She was struck by 79-year-old Douglas Knapp, a Burlington painter widely known by his moniker, Doug Knapp. A police investigation found that Skalka had stopped at a crosswalk on Pine Street and activated its flashing lights before cycling through it. Knapp was about 50 yards away, but told police he did not see Skalka before striking her with his minivan. The Chittenden County State's Attorney charged Knapp with negligent operation of a vehicle with death resulting. He pleaded not guilty during a hearing this morning. Turning to the eye on the sky, showers and storms are likely, severe storms possible early on, lows upper 50s to lower 60s. Funding for this newscast on Vermont Public is provided in part by Simon Pierce, makers of handcrafted glass and pottery with stores in Queechy, Windsor, Hanover, Manchester, Burlington, and now in Stowe, simonpierce.com. Right now, rain in Brattleboro and Bennington and Manchester, about 75 degrees in those locations. Rain in Rutland, too, 77 degrees there.
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6: It's All Things Considered from NPR News. I'm Adrian Florido in Washington.
7: And I'm Elsa Chang in Culver City, California. This year has brought a wave of setbacks and defeats for social media companies, including yesterday when Meta struck a deal to pay states up to $17 billion to settle claims that its products are addictive and harmful to kids. NPR's Shannon Bond joins us now with more. Hi, Shannon.
16: Hi, Elsa.
7: Okay, so talk about some of the areas where you're seeing Meta and other social media companies getting challenged right now.
16: Yeah, I mean, first is certainly the legal system. So this year we're seeing a flood of cases accusing these companies of harming children finally come to trial, and they're not going particularly well for the companies so far. So Meta, which of course owns two of the biggest platforms, Instagram and Facebook, it lost two high-profile cases this spring. One was in Los Angeles, where a jury found that Instagram, as well as Google's YouTube, contributed to the mental health problems of a young woman who compulsively used social media as a child. And then in New Mexico, a jury found that Meta failed to protect children from sexual predators. And Meta, YouTube, TikTok, and Snapchat have all settled similar lawsuits over alleged harms to kids, and there are thousands more still pending. But that's not all, Elsa. Meanwhile, TikTok also reached a $400 million settlement just this week with the Justice Department over claims it illegally collected kids' data. And there's also growing pressure from regulators and lawmakers around the world with restrictions and in some cases even bans on kids using social media. I spoke with Jim Steyer, who leads a nonprofit advocacy group called Common Sense Media. Here's what he said.
17: There's clearly an enormous momentum shift here in the United States and globally in the public's assessment of social media platforms and the broader tech industry.
16: He says this Meta settlement is the latest sign that public frustration with the tech company is actually now starting to drive real change.
7: Indeed. Well, about that settlement that Meta struck with a few states this week, that only covered Meta, right?
16: Yeah, it does only cover Meta, but it is structured as an attempt to set industry-wide standards. So this is how it works. Meta has agreed to pay $12 billion to 47 states, the District of Columbia, and three U.S. territories over 10 years. And it's making changes to how teens can use its apps, including stricter time limits, age checks, blocks on nighttime use. But where it gets interesting, Elsa, is that Meta will pay states another $5 billion and make some of those time limits even stricter, but only if YouTube, TikTok, and Snapchat reach similar settlements. So if they pay financial penalties themselves and implement these same changes to their apps. So what we have not heard yet is whether these other competitors are going to get on board.
7: Okay. Well, you're talking about lawsuits there, but you also said that states and countries are also moving ahead with social media regulation. What does the regulatory landscape look like right now?
16: Yeah, there are many states across the country introducing laws aimed at restricting kids' social media use. That includes requirements for platforms to verify users' ages, to prohibit addictive features for kids. Then there's the federal level, where online child safety legislation has repeatedly failed to pass despite bipartisan support. But this week, the backers of a bill called the Kids Online Safety Act were using the Meta settlement to urge their colleagues to pass it this year. And then there are outright bans in other countries, these bans on kids using social media entirely in places like Australia, Britain, Indonesia, other countries. And I should note, Elsa, that some of those laws and bans are being challenged on free speech grounds. So I think it's fair to say that children's safety is a rallying point for tech regulation around the world. But also, this backlash to tech companies, it's not just about kids and social media. We're also seeing growing resistance to AI. Mm-hmm. It's emerged as a potent issue in the midterms. And I think the road ahead for these companies is just looking more and more challenging.
7: That is NPR's Shannon Bond. Thank you, Shannon.
16: Thanks, Elsa.
6: People with profound autism often live with severe intellectual disability, are nonverbal, and often have medical conditions like epilepsy. But pinning down the biology behind profound autism has been elusive. There are genes and environmental factors which vary from person to person. A new paper out today offers some new information and hope. NPR's Ping Wang has more.
18: Dr. Matthew State is a clinical psychiatrist and a genetics researcher. He's been a pioneer in identifying genes associated with profound autism.
19: We're talking about a subset that have very severe impairments, often coexisting with intellectual disability, the absence of language, epilepsy, etc.
18: Nevin Krogan is his colleague at UC San Francisco, director of the Quantitative Biosciences Institute. He studies how proteins in the body interact. He says gene researchers like State have been busy.
20: They've discovered, you know, I guess at this point, several hundred genes and corresponding mutations that are prevalent in individuals that have profound autism. But as Matt will tell you, they've kind of hit a wall.
18: A wall, as in the gene discoveries haven't led to many promising treatments. One missing piece, State says, are the proteins. These are the molecules that build the body based on instructions in the genes.
19: What makes an eye cell, and a muscle, are the proteins and the proteins working together. They are the machinery of life.
18: About a decade ago, the two researchers paired up. Here's Krogan.
20: He had the genes, he had the mutations, I had the technologies to look at the corresponding proteins.
18: The work was slow at first, but more recent advances in technology, including AI, have made it go much faster. Now, they and their colleagues are out with a new study in the journal Science that maps the interactions between the proteins that come from those autism risk genes. And while there's hundreds of genes acting in more than 1,000 different ways, they found their proteins tend to act on a smaller and more specific set of biological processes.
19: If we look at multiple mutations and they converge on the same process, that's strong evidence that you're dealing with the things that you want to treat.
18: These are processes related to early brain development, like how synapses get constructed, which neurons develop, and when. Daniel Geschwind at UCLA studies the role of genetics on the human brain. He was not involved in the paper, but he says it's a huge undertaking that's produced high-quality data.
21: This kind of large-scale work is really critical to begin to get enough data to really understand what's going on and to move the field forward.
18: Geschwind says the vast majority of drugs are made to target proteins, so this map of protein interactions is a great starting point.
21: a lot of people interested in understanding autism and drug development are going to be using this resource.
18: Allison Singer is head of the Autism Science Foundation. She has a daughter with severe cognitive impairment.
0: For families of people with profound autism, like mine, this is the kind of scientific advance that we have been waiting for and praying for.
18: While Singer knows the discoveries won't lead to treatments overnight, they make the path more clear.
0: It opens up a whole new avenue for therapeutic intervention. And it's just, in general, a cause for a lot more hopefulness.
18: It's a long road from a biological discovery like this to a drug that treats humans. But the researchers are also hopeful. Here's State first, then Krogan.
19: They take time and it takes a lot of persistence and focus to get those into patients.
20: But we've got to the next essential step in this pipeline, right?
19: So this is where you see the yin and the yang here.
18: They're already working on the next steps. Ping Huang, NPR News.
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22: And it's 5:44. Good evening. You're listening on Vermont Public. Many Democratic candidates for statewide office this year have pledged not to accept campaign contributions from corporations. But some of Vermont's highest-profile politicians are raking in tens of thousands of dollars from online gambling, alcohol, tobacco, and big tech companies. Vermont Public's Peter Hirschfeld has been analyzing campaign finance documents, and he joins us now to talk about what he's learned. Hi there, Pete.
23: Hello, Mary.
22: You've spent quite a bit of time poring over campaign finance disclosures to follow the money in Vermont politics. What'd you find?
23: You know, this issue of corporate cash in politics is under heightened scrutiny right now, in part because so many Democratic candidates have pledged not to take it. The idea here was to see what kind of role corporations and businesses are actually playing when it comes to funding statewide campaigns in Vermont. And one thing that our campaign finance analysis found is that Republican Governor Phil Scott, perhaps not surprisingly, is taking the most from corporations and businesses among statewide candidates. Those entities have written checks totaling about $168,000 since his 2022 reelection campaign. That's about 23% of all the donations he's received during that time period. The campaign of Democratic Attorney General Charity Clark is number two on the list of biggest corporate benefactors. She's taken in about $84,000 since her inaugural statewide run in 2022. And nearly half that money, Mary, comes from online gambling, alcohol, and tobacco companies. Republican Lieutenant Governor John Rogers is another big recipient of corporate cash, and he's taken in about $48,000 in his two runs for statewide office.
22: So why should we care, Pete, that business and corporate entities are giving so much money to candidates for office in Vermont?
23: So campaign finance watchdogs would tell you that when corporations make these donations, they view them as investments that they want to get a return on. I spoke with Eric Petrie at the Brennan Center for Justice. That's an organization that advocates for campaign finance reforms nationwide. He said documented instances of explicit quid pro quos are pretty rare, but he told me there's a lot of evidence that shows that politicians are more likely to accept a meeting or pick up the phone if a corporation has made a significant contribution to their campaigns.
15: And that's really what we're talking about here is the access to government officials and decision makers, and the influence that comes with money.
23: The Brennan Center conducted a poll this summer that found more than 90% of Americans, and this is across party lines, think corruption is a big problem in politics and that government is prioritizing the interests of billionaires and corporations over everyday working people. And that same survey found that people think corporate contributions to political campaigns is one of the major reasons for that power imbalance.
22: What do the candidates who are accepting corporate money have to say about all these concerns?
23: Well, Phil Scott told me he'll take money from anyone. He said it doesn't at all affect the decisions he makes as governor. Attorney General Charity Clark also says she's not influenced whatsoever by someone writing her campaign a check. She really emphasized that point. She says her track record speaks for itself, that she's comported herself in a way that should give voters complete assurance that there's no undue influence peddling in her office. She also told me it's difficult for female candidates to raise the kind of money you need to mount a successful statewide campaign. And she says that's been part of her calculation when it comes to taking money from tobacco and alcohol companies like Anheuser-Busch and from online gambling companies like FanDuel and DraftKings.
1: So I kind of was starting out and being real about, do I want to shatter the glass ceiling and become the first woman attorney general elected in Vermont? What needs to happen for me to get there? Like, how much money do I need to raise to prevail?
23: I should note here, Mary, that other women candidates have chosen to go in a different direction. Democratic candidate for governor Amanda Janew and Democratic candidate for lieutenant governor Molly Gray have both sworn off corporate contributions. They say they don't want voters to even have to think about whether these sorts of donations influence their platforms or their decision making.
4: That's Vermont Public reporter Peter Hirschfeld. Thanks so much, Pete.
23: Thank you, Mary.
4: And you can read his full story at vermontpublic.org, where you can also check out all of our 2026 elections coverage. It's 5:48. All Things Considered is on Vermont Public. 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Now through, make that August 28th through September 6th with concerts, including ZZ Top with George Thorogood, September 4th. More at champlainvalleyfair.org. Looking like it's raining in southern and central Vermont. No major power outages to report. A few, a handful, at least, around the Brattleboro area. We'll keep an eye on those storms. Could contain some heavy winds and some downpours, too. Overnight lows in the 50s and 60s, and tomorrow looks like we'll end the week with some clouds and a rumble of thunder as well, east of the Green Mountains. Highs tomorrow, 70s and lower 80s. It's 5:50. 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
7: This is All Things Considered from NPR News. I'm Elsa Chang.
6: And I'm Adrian Florido. The Food and Drug Administration yesterday approved a breakthrough drug, a pill, as a first-of-its-kind treatment for metastatic pancreatic cancer. It's one of the deadliest cancers and notoriously hard to treat. In clinical trials, this new drug roughly doubled how long patients survived. NPR's Yuki Noguchi joins us to discuss why this drug holds such promise. Hi, Yuki.
8: Hey.
6: Tell us more about this new drug.
8: Well, it's a new class of drug, and it's also something of an engineering feat. It's very clever. But just to back up, one reason pancreatic cancer is so deadly is it exists deep in our abdomens and it's hard to diagnose. Often by the time it's caught, it's spread. And at a molecular level, it's also really hard to treat because there's no obvious pocket or binding site for a drug to attack. The key target is a protein, in this case called KRAS, known to drive nearly all pancreatic cancers. And the drug needs to attach to that protein to work. But Mark Goldsmith, CEO of Revolution Medicines, the company making the drug, says in this case of pancreatic cancer, that's like trying to grab onto a flat surface. Hmm. And so what this new medicine does, which is known generically as daraxonrasib, is it creates its own binding site, kind of like putting a handhold on that flat surface. So Goldsmith describes it this way.
9: The drug first binds to another protein in the cell and then make a sandwich with the target. And so the drug binding pocket is not predefined on the target, but it is basically created by this sandwich or glue or what we call a tricomplex binding mechanism.
8: which is really cool. In clinical trials, RazonQ, which is its brand name, nearly doubled survival to 13.2 months compared to 6.7 months for patients on just chemotherapy. And that was enough to prompt the FDA to expand access to the drug months before it granted approval.
6: So this drug's already been in use. What do doctors and patients say about it?
8: Well, it's a rare new lifeline, and it works better than chemotherapy and has fewer and generally milder side effects, the most common being a skin rash. And that's really critical. Dr. Pashtoon Kasi is a medical oncologist at City of Hope in Orange County, California, and is principal investigator of the expanded access trials. He says this drug worked for just about every patient, and that's very uncommon. Plus, it's just a pill, not an infusion, and so much easier to tolerate than chemo, too.
10: One thing that the trials and the news and the numbers don't do justice is the tangible impact that we're seeing in the quality of life of patients. I have patients that they stop taking their pain meds. You know, that was not something that we saw before with chemotherapy.
8: So that's something that actually patients have told me, too.
6: Are there implications for people with other kinds of cancers, Yuki?
8: Yeah, there are. I mean, the same genetic mechanism that drives almost all these pancreatic cancers also drives some lung and colorectal cancers, a smaller percentage, but still significant. So clinical trials are underway to see if patients might benefit from this as well.
6: How much is this drug going to cost?
8: Oh, it's expensive, you know, like most cancer drugs. Revolution Medicine says the wholesale price is nearly $40,000 a month.
6: Yowzers.
8: But how much patients actually pay will depend on the particulars of their insurance situation, of course.
6: That's NPR's Yuki Noguchi. Thanks.
8: Thanks.
7: Coyote versus Acme is finally set for its full theatrical release tomorrow. 3 years ago, Warner Brothers Discovery shelved the release of this live-action Looney Tunes film despite it being 100% complete. Our colleagues from The Indicator, Sam Yellowhorse Kessler and Waylon Wong, spoke to the film's producer about the movie's Sisyphean path to the big screen.
12: Hollywood producer Chris DeFaria first got into show business as a kid.
13: I was the voice of Peppermint Patty in the Peanuts TV shows.
14: Years later, Chris went on to produce big-budget movies like Gravity and Mad Max Fury Road. But he's always had a soft spot for animation.
13: I often say that, look, live-action movies are seeking often an objective truth. Animation really is pursuing an emotional truth.
12: Chris saw movies like Who Framed Roger Rabbit, which blended live action and animation, as an inspiration. He went on to become one of the founders of Warner Brothers' current animation division. And around 7 years ago, when Warner Brothers first floated the idea of a Wile E. Coyote movie, Chris was really excited to get on board.
14: The movie was based off of a New Yorker humor piece where Coyote sues the Acme company. In the movie, Coyote's lawyer is a personal injury attorney who says Acme's faulty products have harmed his client.
12: And as the producer of Coyote versus Acme, Chris's job was to line up all the talent, hire a writer for the script, an artist to make the storyboards. And part of that plan is thinking through the budget and expected box office.
13: The economics of the movie business are curious. The studios definitely greenlight a movie, and particularly approve the budget of the movie, based on their best projections about what it will make. Also, is a really important component of this process, and that's the gut and the willingness to take risk.
14: In 2021, things were not feeling quite so magical at Warner. It had announced a merger with Discovery to become Warner Brothers Discovery, and David Zaslav, the CEO of the new media conglomerate, was inheriting a studio laden with debt.
12: He also inherited the films in progress at Warner Brothers. Now, typically, new studio heads will try and make the best of the movies that are already in the works when they take over.
14: Chris says he was told there was a financial reason that Coyote versus Acme was axed back in 2023, but he doesn't know how much money was involved in the decision. Like he said before, the economics of movie making are curious. It's part spreadsheets, part guts.
13: In my history of working in Hollywood, I'd never seen a movie that was shelved this way.
12: Flash forward to 2025, there were rumors that Coyote versus Acme might get picked up by this little upstart called Ketchup Entertainment. This is their model. They swoop in

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2: 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That's on till 6:30 on Vermont Public. 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Coming up in local news, Vermont's gray squirrel hunting season is coming up. 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
3: They were just seeking for help, but there was no place to land, even no place to drop for the rescue.
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4: I'm Elsa Chang.
0: And I'm Adrian Florido. In July, ICE recorded the highest monthly arrest total in the agency's history.
5: What we're seeing is an expansion in all of the different ways that ICE is detaining people.
4: Also, federal data shows that more than three quarters of all wildfires in the U.S. are caused by people.
6: Your car, your lawnmower, a campfire, a downed power line in a new subdivision, those can all be drivers of wildfire ignitions.
0: Also, have you ever thought about adopting a pet that might outlive you? You should consider a desert tortoise.
4: Now news.
7: Live from NPR News in Washington, I'm Ryland Barton. President Trump is offering assurances that Russian leader Vladimir Putin won't wage a military operation on a NATO country. Trump spoke following a visit by his CIA director to Moscow, as NPR's Greg Myrie reports.
8: President Trump was asked if President Putin might be considering additional military action in Europe.
9: I've had good talks with him. He's not going to be attacking a NATO territory.
8: CIA Director John Ratcliffe made an unannounced trip to Moscow on Tuesday, igniting speculation about the reason for his visit. The CIA has declined to comment. However, a U.S. official said Ratcliffe warned Russia against attacking NATO countries. The CIA chief also told the Russians the U.S. has conclusive evidence Russia is providing intelligence to Iran. The U.S. official was not authorized to discuss the matter publicly and spoke on condition of anonymity. Greg Myrie, NPR News, Washington.
7: The FDA today approved new versions of the two most commonly used COVID-19 vaccines. NPR's Rob Stein has the story.
10: The FDA approved updated versions of the COVID vaccines made by

0: cost of college in the U.S., according to the Education Data Initiative, is more than $38,000 a year. So now more schools are offering three-year degrees. At least 70 schools in the U.S. offer or are considering offering shorter paths to graduation in hopes of sending students into the workforce earlier and with less debt. Our daily production team includes Andy Corbin, Mika Ellison, Maria Hollenhorst, Sarah Leeson, Sean McHenry, and Sophia Terenzio. Will Story is the supervising senior producer, and I'm Kristen Schwab. We'll see you here tomorrow. This is APM.
1: 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It's just before 7 o'clock. We'll get a full check of the weather forecast with the eye on the sky coming right up, as well as a check of news headlines from NPR. Later this evening, join us for The Daily and Today Explained, as well as The Middle at 9 o'clock. But the program coming up next is another in the Town by Town series. It's Vermont Edition, taking a trip to learn all about Chittenden in Rutland County. That's coming up next on listener-supported Vermont Public.
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5: Move over, Burlington and Bennington. Chittenden, Vermont is the biggest town in the state. Well, by area, that is. I'm Michaela Lefrak. Today on Vermont Edition, it's the latest in our monthly series, Town by Town. Every month, we spend an hour learning about one of Vermont's 252 municipalities. Today is Chittenden in Rutland County. We'll hear from a couple old-timers with deep roots there.
6: My family goes back in town to 1918. Both my grandparents were born on this road.
5: Vermont Public reporter Nina Keck is a Chittenden resident. She'll tell us about the town's pristine forests, the controversial Telephone Gap Project, and the storied Mountaintop Inn. Plus, the head of a federal fish hatchery in Chittenden. That's all coming up on Vermont Edition. First, this hour's news.
7: Live from NPR News in Washington, I'm Ryland Barton. Federal investigators say the White House construction contributed to radio problems that kept air traffic controllers from hearing the calls warning that President Trump's helicopter was getting ready to take off when they cleared a jet to take off nearby earlier this month. Air traffic controllers and Marine One pilots met the week before the incident near Reagan National Airport in D.C. to discuss problems with the tower not receiving the standard 3-minute warning call ahead of Marine One flights. A federal judge heard arguments today over the Kennedy Center board's efforts to put President Trump's name back up at the arts complex in Washington, D.C. NPR's Anastasia Tsiolkas has more.
8: The Kennedy Center board wants to add President Trump's name on the entryway of the center. Is that fundamentally the same as renaming it, or is it something different? Lawyers for the plaintiff, Representative Joyce Beatty, Democrat of Ohio, say Judge Christopher R. Cooper has already ruled that the board does not have the right to rename the living memorial to President John F. Kennedy. Department of Justice lawyers representing President Trump and other members of the board argue adding another line of signage to the entryway thanking Trump for his planned renovation of the complex is not changing the institution's name. It's not clear yet when Cooper will make a ruling. Anastasia Tsoukas, NPR News.
7: Nearly 6 months ago, Iranian missiles targeted a key U.S. base in Bahrain, forcing military families there to evacuate. Many displaced families still don't know what comes next, and Navy leaders admit they did not expect the war to go on this long, as Steve Walsh with WHRO reports.
9: Many families were sent to the safe havens they designated for emergencies. Others have been moved several times, often living in hotel rooms and short-term rentals. Vice Admiral Kurt Renshaw, the head of Fifth Fleet, told the families that the Navy now wants them to pick a more permanent

0: This is Vermont Edition. I'm Michaela LaFrac. Today is the latest installment in our monthly series, Town by Town. Each month, we spend a whole hour learning about one of the state's 252 towns and cities. At the end of the hour, we spin a big wheel to decide which town is next. It's completely random, I promise. You can see videos of the wheel on Instagram at Vermont Public. Today, we head to Chittenden in Rutland County. Not Chittenden County, so don't be fooled. It has the distinction of being the largest town in Vermont by area, though its population is just around 1,200 people. The town was named after Thomas Chittenden, the state's first governor. He and his sons were some of the town's original land grantees. We're going to hear so many different stories out of Chittenden today. I'm really excited for this one. There's a federal fish hatchery there where they raise salmon to stock local lakes and rivers. There's the legend of the Eddy brothers, who are two psychics from the late 19th century. And there are lots of folks who have farmed the land in Chittenden their entire lives. And we'll hear from some of them today. If you grew up in Chittenden, we'd love to hear from you, too. What makes it special to you? You can call in this hour at 800-639-2211 or email vermontedition@vermontpublic.org. Now, to kick things off, we are joined by Vermont Public reporter and longtime Chittenden resident, Nina Keck. Nina, welcome.
1: Thanks, Michaela.
0: So excited to have you with us. I also hear today is your 30th anniversary at Vermont Public, so congrats.
1: I noticed that. It flies. Time flies.
0: So when did you and your family move to Chittenden?
1: We moved to Chittenden a year after I moved to Vermont, so back in 1997. And I think some of the things that grabbed my husband and I about the town was the fact that it feels very remote. It's really beautiful. So much of the town is national forest land. So you feel like you're out away from everybody, but it's also very conveniently located close to Rutland. So you've got shops, grocery stores, restaurants, places to go, theaters. And my husband and I are big skiers. So we love the fact that it was an easy drive to Pikeone Killington and Nordic skiing at Mountaintop Resort.
0: And we'll talk more about Mountaintop Resort in just a minute. But first, Nina, I should do a full disclosure here from our listeners. Not only are you a Vermont Public reporter, you are on the Planning Commission of Chittenden, right?
1: I am. You know, and as a reporter, you try to hold your arm out at length, you know, to not get too involved. But after 30 years in a town, it's hard not to take your turn as a local volunteer.
0: Yeah. Well, as you were saying, a lot of Chittenden is national forest or public land. But a couple hundred years ago, there was a ton of logging going on there, as there was all across the state. Part of the main village, as I understand it, used to be known as Slab City because of all the sawmills that were there. So to go from being, you know, a center of logging and a bunch of sawmills to two-thirds forest is a pretty big change for the town, huh?
1: It's a huge change. And you mentioned, you know, Slab City. The interesting thing about Chittenden's history, and probably a lot of towns in Vermont just because of the geography, you know, one side of town may be very different from another side of a town because of a huge hill or mountain in between. It made it hard historically to get back and forth. And in Chittenden, you had Slab City was one part of Chittenden, but you also had a very bustling sawmill near me that was historically known as Holden. Other parts of town were, you know, New Boston, Michigan, and a section of town known as Philadelphia.
0: And Philadelphia, used to be its own town, right? And then it kind of was subsumed by Chittenden, and that's how it got the distinction of being the largest town in Vermont.
1: Right. Poor Philadelphia. We really don't, I don't really know quite what happened to it, but back in 1780, when Chittenden was established, the town of Philadelphia was also established nearby, but I think around 1816, Philadelphia just wasn't growing and prospering as much as Chittenden was. So Philadelphia, part of it was merged into Chittenden. Yeah. But poor Philadelphia, we don't quite know what really happened there.
0: Yeah. Rest in peace. Well, so lots of forested land. The Long Trail goes a whole length of town, which is pretty cool. Another major feature in Chittenden is the reservoir, this hydroelectric dam that's also now a really beautiful place to kayak and swim. It's completely surrounded by national forest. This was the building started in 1900. And I learned from some of your reporting, Nina, that it took 200 workers to build this reservoir. And many of them came over from Italy and Sweden to build it.
1: That's right. And the project kind of went in fits and starts starting in 1900, and it kind of stalled out. And it was really brought back to life by a man named William Barstow, who ended up having a huge impact on the town of Chittenden. And we should talk for a few minutes, Michaela, about him. Because he's a fascinating historical character. He was born in 1866, and his career trajectory is pretty phenomenal. He studied chemistry, but then was very fascinated by electrical work that Thomas Edison was doing in the 1880s. And so he took an internship with Edison. That would end up changing his whole life. He became Edison's right-hand man, one of the very first electrical engineers in the country, and had huge success with Edison and also striking out on his own. He was fascinated by battery power. He started some railroad companies, and he was interested in hydroelectric power, which is what brought him to Chittenden. Mm-hmm. And in 1900, after that Chittenden Dam project kind of was stalling out, Barstow stepped in, took it over, brought it over the finish line in 1909, and that hydroelectric dam is still churning out a lot of power to this day with Green Mountain Power. But Barstow made a fortune, and it's interesting, Michaela, because he ended up retiring and selling two very successful companies that he owned just a couple months before the stock market crash of 1929. And in that day and age, he made something like $50 million. And so he and his wife were set. Yeah. The rest of the world hit a financial crisis, and the Barstows became very well-known philanthropists. And Chittenden benefited because his family, when they were up creating the Chittenden Reservoir and he was starting that hydroelectric project, they fell in love with Chittenden, built a summer home here, and even ended up buying a rundown farmhouse that overlooked the Chittenden Reservoir. His wife fixed it up, turned it into a tavern and guest house, and the rest is kind of history. That today is the beautiful mountaintop resort.
0: And that's one of the biggest employers in town now, right?
1: It is absolutely the biggest employer in town and brings people from all over the world and from all over the country. They host many, many, many weddings every year. They're probably several a weekend. It's a really really successful resort in town. Yeah.
0: Multiple people, when I was preparing for this hour, Nina, multiple people told me about the fact that President Eisenhower has stayed at the Mountaintop Inn.
1: He did. And they still have photos of him in the lobby that you can see. I think that was 1959. He was doing some fly fishing on the Furnace Brook nearby. He was a very famous visitor, and that's resulting in the name change of the fish hatchery in town to the Dwight D. Eisenhower Federal Fish Hatchery.
0: Yes, which we'll learn about at the end of the hour. You mentioned that William Barstow was a philanthropist in town, and his family also experienced tragedy. Their son died, I believe, from an injury sustained during World War One.
1: Kind of an offshoot of that. Their son had fought in World War One, and like many, the gases used during that war had really impacted his health. His lungs were damaged. And he ended up dying in the early 1930s from pneumonia when he was just a very young man, I think in his early 30s. So the Barstows, who felt strongly about education, built a state-of-the-art school in the town of Chittenden that we still use today. They hired a very preeminent architect in the early 1930s. The school opened as a state-of-the-art facility in 1933. And it's funny, Michaela, locals were really worried about this highfalutin school that was built during the Depression that they would have to maintain. And so the Barstows set up an endowment, a trust fund, basically, that the town could dip into for annual upkeep. And it's really been a lovely gift for the town of Chittenden all these years later. My girls went to school there, and it's a great little school.
0: Well, for listeners who don't know a ton about Chittenden or haven't been there before, they might still recognize the name Telephone Gap. Can you tell us about this project, which you said the phrase fits and starts earlier, and that kind of applies to what happened with the Telephone Gap project for many years.
1: Yeah, for people that don't know, the Telephone Gap refers to more than 72,000 acres of public and private land that's spread across a whole bunch of towns in this part of the state. It touches on Chittenden and Brandon, Goshen, Killington, a whole bunch of towns. And so there was a lot of interest when the Green Mountain National Forest announced that they were developing plans to manage that forest. And it became controversial because the Telephone Gap contains some old growth areas, and that's forests with trees older than 150 years. Those are rare in Vermont because, you know, as you mentioned, the logging that went on back in the 1800s. So there was a lot of pushback when the National Forest started holding public meetings about the kind of logging that they wanted to do by conservationists that said, you know, leave that old growth forest alone, just don't do any logging. And because of the feedback, though, the Forest Service made some concessions with regards to older trees in its, you know, older tree areas in its final plan. They deferred some logging in some areas while enabling prescribed burns and trail building in other. The plan calls for some new trees to be planted in strategic areas, as well as sort of leaving trees that are cut just down on the forest floor and other areas. I think what was interesting, Michaela, is how much public engagement there was when they held these public meetings over the last several years. And obviously not everybody was happy with the final result, but I was just recently talking about this plan with some locals to get a sense of what they're still feeling about it.
0: Yeah.
1: And most of the folks I talked to felt it was a good compromise, and at least they recognized that the forest needed to be managed and also that recreational trails needed to be allowed.
0: Mm. Well, it's good it ended up that way. Nina, before we let you go, I just want to give you a moment here to, it's rare as a reporter, I think, to get to wax poetic about the place that you live, though I know you've done a lot of reporting in and around Chittenden over the years. But I'm wondering if there's a particular aspect of living in town or the local character that you want to give a little extra love to today.
1: Well, it's interesting. I heard that blurb at the top of the show from Bob Baird and talking about farming his land. And I'm a neighbor of Bob's, and I walk on his land just about every day or as often as I can. And he talked about how he has worked to preserve his land with the land trust. And I think just walking around Chittenden, there's so much beautiful land, and to have neighbors like that are trying to protect it and make sure that, you know, my kids and their kids and future kids can get a sense of that beauty, to see a moose. I've had a moose walk down my driveway. and, you know, to hear the owls and to hear the loons on the reservoir and just to protect that. I think people in Chittenden appreciate how beautiful their town is, and it's lovely to think that my neighbors are helping preserve that.
0: Yeah. Nina Keck is a Chittenden resident and Vermont Public reporter. Thank you so much for telling us about your town.
1: Oh, my pleasure.
0: And as you just heard from Nina, Bob Baird has lived in Chittenden for many, many years as well. His family has deep roots in town. He wanted to join us live today, but he's on a trip to Alaska right now. I hope he's having a great time. We chatted on the phone recently, and I want to play you a little clip of some of what we talked about. Here's Bob.
2: My family goes back in town on this property to 1918. Both my grandparents were born on this road. There's four cemeteries in town, and one of them is the Baird Cemetery.
3: Oh.
2: And another one's the Wetmore Cemetery. My grandmother was a Wetmore.
3: So do you still have to reserve a plot if your last name's Baird?
2: Well, I'm not really into cemeteries, so, you know, but I may have either a green burial or ashes on the farm here. After I got out of college, I came back to the family farm. And we milk cows here. And I saw the farm next door get developed, which was a nicer farm than this one. And it kind of broke my heart to see that happen. That was the farm my grandmother was born on. So I've actually worked part-time for the Vermont Land Trust. And we've conserved our farm along with a lot of other projects I worked on. After we sold the dairy herd, I worked for the Land Trust part-time and expanded our maple operation. And we rent out the land to a young farmer who has about 400 head of beef cattle now.
3: When did you all sell off the dairy herd?
2: 1996.
3: What do you remember about that time?
2: Oh, I mean, we loved what we were doing, but we had young children and we wanted to show them there was more to life than working all the time. Because we didn't hire much help, and I think my wife and I went 7 years without an overnight together away from the farm. But we enjoyed, we wouldn't trade, but it was time for a change. But as far as land conservation, I think we feel very close to the land. We work outside on the land pretty near every day. Most people don't understand it unless they work the land the way we feel about it. But I think we share a lot of the problems that most towns do in Vermont. I don't think we get as many volunteers as we used to, which is, kind of saddens me. I mean, we do have a few young people that get involved, but it's become more of a bed. I don't mean to be critical, but it's become more of a bedroom town. 100 years ago, it was just more of a community. Now it's more people commute to their job. It used to be everybody that lived here worked in town a long time ago. That's why they lived here, but not anymore.
3: Can I ask you a little bit more about your sugaring
2: Oh,
3: operation there? Like how
2: sure.
3: many taps do you have?
2: Yeah, we tap about 14,700 now. The farm, I think, is doing very well, and I think the last couple of years have been probably our best years, mostly because the next generation is so good at marketing. We make about 8,000 gallons of syrup a year, and they're able to sell most of it right here on the farm or on the internet.
3: And you work with your daughter, other family members?
2: Yeah, my daughter and her partner Jacob. Of course, I was making plans to, and my wife Bonnie and I were, when I turned 70, we figured we'd probably sell it because I didn't want to. It's just too much to take care of when you
3: Yeah.
2: get, I didn't want to spend all my time and money in my last years kind of trying to maintain the farm. But they came back, and I'm still here in 75 now.
0: That was longtime Chittenden resident Bob Baird. If you live in Chittenden or you visited recently, tell us what you love about the area. What makes it unique? You can call in at 800-639-2211 or email vermontedition@vermontpublic.org. We have lots more to learn about this Rutland County town for our Town by Town series, including the story of two brothers who were famous psychics there back in the 19th century. This is Vermont Edition. Stay with us.
4: Good evening. Thanks for being with us tonight on Vermont Public for the rebroadcast of today's Vermont Edition. We'll be back to the show in just a minute. 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The Brave Little State team spent a marathon day at the Village Scoop in Colchester. And you can hear the episode right here on Vermont Public tomorrow at noon.
0: Welcome back to Vermont Edition. I'm Michaela Lefrak. Today, we are learning all about Chittenden in Rutland County. It's part of our monthly series, Town by Town, where Vermont Edition tries to visit every single town and city in the state, all 252 of them. A big part of Chittenden is national forest land, but there's about 1,200 people that live there too, many who have been there pretty much their entire lives. That includes our next guest, Dave Sargent. He's a select board member and a farmer. Dave, hi.
5: Good afternoon.
0: Good nice afternoon.
5: To hear your voice.
0: You too. And I hear we have a little bit of a touchy connection. So if we lose you, we'll try to get you right back.
5: Okay, thank you.
0: Okay, so your family dates way back. Tell us about your roots in Chittenden.
5: Well, I've been here not all my life because I hope I live a little bit longer. But no, I've been here since 1940, 43, yeah.
0: Mm. And you live on a farm?
5: Yes, I do. Yes. Yeah.
0: Were your parents farmers?
5: Well, my father was, he worked for the federal government, the post office, but I was one of seven, so that didn't help very much, particularly during the Depression years. But he, in World War II, so that's when he started farming here in Chittenden, when he moved here in Chittenden, yes.
0: So what do you remember about being a kid in Chittenden? What did you do for fun?
5: Oh, my Lord. It was a lot of fun. I had the woods up back. I spent probably a lot of my life out playing in the woods with all sorts of using all sorts of imagination. And then as I got a little older, then I went down. I'd go down to the village in the afternoon or evening with other kids my age. There weren't many of us because it's not a very big area. And we played all sorts of games, anywhere from hide and seek to kick the can. And sometimes we'd go hiking once in a while. We'd go fishing together and things like that. There's always something to do, a lot to do here.
0: Yeah. Yeah. Now, I understand there was a big restoration recently to the Grange Hall, which was constructed in 1833 as a church, and it also used to host Town Meeting Day. Did you grow up going there?
5: I grew up going to a town meeting over there. Oh, yes. We had two town buildings. We had the town hall in on the south side of Chittenden, and then the Grange Hall on the north side. And we'd alternate years each year. One year we'd have it in the south side, then the next year we'd have it on the north side. So I remember the Grange Hall well.
0: Yeah.
5: Yeah.
0: What do you remember about Town Meeting Day when you were growing up? Did everybody in town show up? Was there food?
5: Much larger percentage of people in Chittenden showed up in those days than they do now. Now it's a very small percentage that shows up on Town Meeting Day. And many of the town's decisions were made on that at that time, rather. We didn't have an Australian ballot at that time. Mm. And yes, usually the ladies, we'd have it quite often, they'd have some sort of chicken pie supper or ham supper afterwards or something. That's what I remember. But I also remember that the meeting's getting rather boisterous at times, and as a child, I was interested in that, wondering what was going on because I didn't fully understand what was being talked about.
0: Boisterous in a fun way or in a people yelling at each other over town issues way?
5: I would say probably more like that, more like the latter. Yes. Yeah. Yeah.
0: Well, that must have been interesting to watch as a young kid. And you're on the select board now, right?
5: Yes. Yes, I am. Yes.
0: So what are some of the big issues that the town faces? What are the things that you all talk about?
5: Well, let me back up a bit.
0: I've
5: been on the select board about 20 years. I had a hiatus short period of a few years because my wife was taken ill, and then after she passed, and I got back on the site. But Chittenden is very, very important to me. I love the town of Chittenden. I love the history of it. I love the trying to maintain it, and the people in it are awesome. And but some of the issues that we have probably now, the Grange Hall is, as you asked about earlier.
0: Yeah.
5: Originally, it was a building that was falling in, and my wife and I started got the group together to try to revive it. But that kind of changed. It went further than what we wanted to just revive it. It's turned into an absolutely beautiful Fifth Avenue type building now. It's beautiful inside, thanks to some of the grants from Vermont Trust and other organizations. And that's been a little bit of an issue because people keep thinking about how much money was spent on that, and it's hard for him to adjust to spending money, any more money, or starting any other projects at this point, probably. So that's always an issue. And the other issue, of course, is taxes and the amount that is spent in education, because that's the majority part of our tax money. So it's hard sometimes to try to increase our highway funds and things like that, budgets, because, you know, it's a small part, but whenever you increase the taxes, it's hard on a lot of people, you know, that are trying to live from day to day. Those are the big issues. And now, since the town it has grown so much in the last few years, we do see a lot more traffic, a lot of new buildings that are being built and things like that.
0: But still no stoplight, right?
5: Excuse me?
0: Still no stoplight, right?
5: No stoplight, but we've got increased the number of stop signs, but no stoplights. thank heavens. Yeah. And so those are things, and we're trying to maintain the roads. The roads have to, of course, be well maintained, and that's expensive. I mean, you don't replace it. Culvert, much less than, you know, $100,000 now, and some of them are more, some are less. You know, so those are big issues for us, usually. And the other thing is, we've been working on ordinances and in the town, because the more people that are moving and what have you, we have to kind of watch that, make sure that we can handle that.
0: Yeah,
5: the town has it, so it's safe for everybody, that we should say.
0: Go ahead.
5: I was going to say the town is very important, and the people are lovely people here, and they work hard. Some work, a lot of them work out of town now, but in Rutland or somewhere else, Gillington, but there's a lot of areas that they travel in the morning. So, but we're thankful for what we. For what we have, particularly, you know, like, well, you just talked to them about Baird Sugaring Operation, Mountaintop, and the Wooden Barrel, which is a small general store that we have here in town, you know, and other things, and a Charlie Door a garage, which he knows everybody in town. People go there when they've got car problems. So it's still a nice community.
0: Yeah. And you're still working, as I understand it. When I called you for the first time, you were on the tractor, on your mower, out on your farm.
5: Oh, that's correct. it's still a farm. Somebody has to kind of keep the place up. And I'm fortunate that even going on 87, I can still do these things. Although I've slowed down a little bit. And some things I can't do. For instance. I've got a couple of children that insist that I don't get on the roofs anymore. I've had
0: I think that's wise, Dave.
5: But no, it's the town, you know, and I grew up, you asked earlier about what we did as kids growing up, but, you know, it was a lot of fun. We didn't have cell phones. I remember when we, the first TV came into town, and the family had it down in the village, and I think it had a 10-inch screen, something like that. And I remember all of us going down there to watch the World Series on it. I think it was a World Series, or maybe it was Sky King. I don't know, one of those programs. And we're piled up on each other's shoulders, practically trying to see that screen. But we didn't have. In the, you know, the cell phones, we didn't have cell phones. We had the mini party line, the phone would ring and you'd answer it. And you might hear clicks and you might hear two, three other people pick their phones up to listen to the conversation, you know.
0: Snoops.
5: You know, that was fun that time. And we always got to check that. There's one lady in town that always knew what everybody else was doing because
0: she was always picking up the phone.
5: Yeah, that 8-party line, you know,
0: But it sounds like a beautiful place to spend a life, Dave. And I'm so glad you could join us to tell us about it.
5: Changed, Yeah, it has changed a lot, but I can tell you right now, the world is changing, and I think what we're trying to do in Chittenden is to try to change with the world, with the people, and adjust to it so that it's still a nice place for everybody. And that's my part of being on the select board is to strive to make sure that history is known to the people so that we don't lose that among historical society as well. And, I'd like that to be part of it. Going to Barstow School was a wonderful thing. I was going to school there when the school was only, the last renovation addition was only 10 years, not even 10 years old.
0: Oh, wow. So your memories date all the way back. Dave, I'm so sorry I got to cut you off, but I want to make sure we have time for our next guest. Dave Sargent is a select board member, farmer in Chittenden. Thank you again for sharing these memories with us.
6: Okay, goodbye.
0: Bye, thank you, and for the work that you're doing today for the town. Our next guest is Kim Moyer. She's lived in town for 40 years, and she's here to tell us about a very mystical pair of brothers who used to live in Chittenden way back in the 19th century. Kim, welcome.
7: Thank you so much for inviting me today.
0: So glad to have you. Now, you're here to talk to us about the Eddy brothers, but first I want to hear just a little bit more about what brought you to Chittenden, because compared to Dave and Bob, you're a newcomer. You're a spring chicken.
7: I am indeed. My husband and I had pretty stressful jobs in Washington, D.C., and we were looking for a place to relocate, and he was at a meeting one day, and this psychiatrist in Chittenden was there, and they happened to have a conversation, and so my husband got invited to join the practice here, and we moved here in 1986 and have loved our time here. Mm-hmm. And for the whole 40 years, it's been wonderful.
0: Now, you are a nurse clinical specialist in childhood and adolescent psychiatry, as well as a lover of theater, and you were involved in the creation of a play about William and Horatio Eddy, these mediums who got really popular in the 1870s. I'm curious what sparked your interest in them, and does it have anything to do with your professional work in psychiatry?
7: No, that's such a good question. What sparked my interest initially was when our colleagues were inviting us to come and tour the area to look for a house. One of the first stories we heard was about the Eddy brothers. And soon after moving here, I joined the Chittenden Library Board and had heard about Joso, who had written about the Eddy brothers. And I invited him for a couple of years to speak at the Chittenden Library during Halloween time. So that was my first introduction, and I loved hearing his stories. He's a wonderful storyteller. And many, many years later, totally unassociated with that experience, I got asked by some young friends of mine who we had done theater together for a number of years, and they were students at Castleton University. And as a project, they got interested in the Eddy brothers, and their names were Ryan Mangan, who was really the playwright of it, and Matthew Eckler, who was really the prop master, the set designer, the technical guy. Mm-hmm. And they asked me if I would play a character in their play named Madame Helen Blavatsky.
0: Ooh, great name.
7: And she was Russian royalty who came along with a lot of other people to Chittenden to try to understand the experiences, the strange happenings that were occurring at the Eddy farm.
0: Yeah, tell us more about those, because there were these strange occurrences. They were also running these seances at a tavern that their family ran in town. What would somebody have seen if they went to one of these?
7: Well, let me tell you a little bit of history. Julia Ann McCombs of Weston was their mom, and she had often had premonitions and visions. And apparently her family came from a long line of psychics, and her great-great-grandmother had been hanged in 1692 for witchcraft. And she then married Zephaniah Eddy, and he was a pretty abusive, insensitive character, and often would beat his wife and his children for these strange sightings, these strange behaviors. And the kids, William and Horatio, were actually banned or thrown out of school by third grade, I believe, because things would fly around the classroom and bangings would happen in the ceiling and voices would happen and music would happen. And so they were excluded from society in Rutland and Chittenden. And at some point, their dad, even though he was pretty negative about all of this stuff that was happening in his household, decided he could make money off of them.
0: Mm-hmm. Okay, so it was a bit of a money-making scheme, and they started doing seances where people would pay to go, and they were doing these kind of sleight of hand tricks, it turns out. It was was it real?
7: There was a set of hands, but here's them across the United States and Europe and Canada for about 14 years. And we're trying to, you know, get this strange behavior. They would beat them and they would burn them and they would tie them up and they would cover their mouths, all to try to stop whatever was happening, you know, like, and so. After all of those years, the boys came back home, and when their parents died, they decided that they would hold seances at their houses. Mm. And the play that Ryan and Matt wrote was really about this time in 1874 when three pretty prominent people came to try to dismiss this as charlatry, you know. And so the most important guy that came was Henry Steele Olcott. And he came up from New York City. He was working for the New York Daily Graph. And he was a famous investigator of corruption. Mm-hmm. And so his job was to determine whether the brothers were villains or charlatans or visionaries. And then Dr. Beard was a neurologist, and he came from New York, and he was very, very skeptical and thought it was all pretty theatrical until there was a moment when a voice started singing to him, and it was his mother's voice, and she had died many years before.
0: So he was convinced.
7: He became convinced.
0: Okay. Well, I know there's so much more to this story, Kim, and unfortunately we're going to have to leave our listeners hanging a bit, though. Information about the play that you all put together, and there's other information we'll link to about the Eddy brothers online. It's a really fascinating tale. Kim Moyer of Chittenden, thank you so much for telling us just a bit about these brothers' stories.
7: You bet. Thank you.
0: Kim Moyer. All right, we have to take one more short break, but when we come back, we're going to pick our next town in the series, so don't go anywhere. 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
0: Welcome back to Vermont Edition. I'm Michaela LaFrac. Today we are learning all about the town of Chittenden in Rutland County. It's part of our monthly series, Town by Town, where Vermont Edition spends an hour learning about one of the state's 252 municipalities. Soon, we're going to select our next town in the series, but first, we have lots more to learn about Chittenden. As I've said, about 1,200 people live there and a whole lot of fish. How many exactly? Well, hopefully we'll find out from our next guest. Shane Hanlon is the project lead and hatchery manager at the Dwight D. Eisenhower National Fish Hatchery in North Chittenden. Shane, welcome.
11: It's glad to be here.
0: Do you know exactly how many fish are at the hatchery? Population count.
11: It's an estimate.
0: All right. Give it to me.
11: Probably around 300,000.
0: Oh, that's a lot of fish.
11: Yeah.
0: What kind?
11: Primarily landlocked Atlantic salmon.
0: Landlocked. Okay. These guys aren't going out to the ocean.
11: Correct.
0: All right. Just like a good Vermonter.
11: Right.
0: So the hatchery is more than 100 years old. Can you take us back to what it was like right at the very beginning?
11: Well, I wasn't there for that, but I will give you my best shot to give some historical context. So if you rewind all the way back into the 1800s, a lot of resource extraction and depletion of the fisheries, both inland and in the ocean. So the U.S. government responded with forming the Commission of Fisheries and Fish, which later transferred to the Bureau of Fisheries, and then later in the 40s to the U.S. Fish and Wildlife Service, which we are today. But in the early part of that, late 1800s, early 1900s, the National Fish Hatchery System started to take form. At the time, it was Pittsford National Fish Hatchery. It was established in 1906. And it was the eighth national fish hatchery to be put in place. And then it was put together with basically bubblegum and Band-Aids. It wasn't much to it. But in 1909, Congress allocated more funds to invest in it, more infrastructure, more land, and some buildings. And it produced fish for surrounding states, including Vermont, New England states, mostly trout and salmon. It also had a significant contribution to research. It was an experimental research station for about 15 years that worked on eastern cold water fish as well as western cold water fish. And then more contemporary programs focus on restoration of salmon, both sea-run salmon in the Connecticut River, as well as landlocked forms in the Great Lakes and Lake Champlain, and also lake trout as well.
0: So tell us about where these salmon that you're raising end up.
11: So currently, we're producing about 150,000 per year for Lake Champlain. They're stocked into tributaries to the lake. The idea is that they're released into rivers that we hope they'll come back to spawn. So the idea is to produce fish that will successfully reproduce on their own. Mm. We do produce some brook trout and lake trout for what we call inland stocking that supports the states. Could we coordinate quite a bit with our state partners on supporting their recreational fishery? Mm-hmm. So we kind of toggle the line between recreational fishing and restoration.
0: Mm. Yeah, let's talk a bit more about the restoration efforts, because I know the salmon population was really decimated, and then we've been working to build it back up. What were the threats to salmon then, like in the 1800s, mm-hmm. and now? Are they very different?
11: Yes. So initially, it was over-harvest. Mm. And then, of course, there's the building of dams on the tributaries to those lakes, which sever the ability for the fish to get to its spawning grounds. So, of course, there's been mitigations to that with fish passage on some of these barriers. And so that was the initial impacts. But the more contemporary impacts are a little more complex. So because of the canal system that was built to connect all these lakes and to the ocean, we've got invaders.
0: Yes, we do.
11: We have the sea lamprey, which is a pretty ugly creature.
0: Yeah, I've Googled it.
11: And they parasitize fish. Salmon are particularly susceptible. And so that was another impact. Now we have a team of folks with the Fish and Wildlife Service that are addressing that. It's been really successful. But another impact is the invasion of the alewife, which is another anadromous fish, which is a fish that lives in the ocean and spawns inland. They've invaded the lake, and the fish, the salmon and lake trout, eat them. You would think that's a good thing.
0: Yeah.
11: But it's not, because they carry an enzyme. It's called thymidinase, and it breaks down thymine, which is a vitamin B that the salmon need. It's essential for them to successfully reproduce. So these fish, if they're so lucky to migrate upstream and spawn, their eggs typically don't survive.
0: Oh, wow.
11: So the hatchery has been involved in mitigating that impact quite a bit. The hatchery fish, of course, are raised with a diet that gives them plenty of thymine. So we're releasing fish that theoretically will spawn successfully and reproduce.
0: Yeah. And you've all been doing a lot of genetic testing, too.
11: Yes. So
0: tell us about that.
11: I could totally geek out. I don't know how much time I have here. But
0: I got about a couple minutes.
11: But we basically carry two strains of fish. One is a maximum diversity strain, which represents the wild population. Another one is a selected strain for a fish that is tolerant of low thymine levels. And those eggs are more apt to survive under low thymine. It's under experiment right now. We're testing that. We've produced fish for 5 years in a row. It's good. There's a lag time. It's like a 10-year project to evaluate it. And the cool thing about it is that the way we track these fish is we're using genetics. We basically can capture any of those fish that are released, whether a fisherman or a fisher sends us a sample or we intercept the fish at a dam, get a sample of its tissue. We don't even have to kill the fish, and we can run it on that genetic panel, and it will tell us what parents it came from. And that way we can ask a lot of questions about how successful we are with where we release the fish, how we release the fish, what size we release the fish, and what strain is going to be more successful.
0: I can tell you're excited about it. You got a literal twinkle in your eye.
11: it's exciting for me, and it's a great job. So
0: we've been talking this whole hour about the town of Chittenden, and I, you know, working for a federal institution that's embedded within this town. I'm curious what role you see the hatchery playing in Chittenden. Like, do you think it's kind of a mystery to people in town, or do you get a lot of visitors or volunteers?
11: We do get some visitors and volunteers that are exceptional folks. We've got people that come up from all over the country to help us out. But we're kind of integrated into the fabric of the community. We've been there over 120 years, and people, you know, we're part of the community. I know Bob, Nina, you know, I'm going to get maple syrup from Bob later today. You know, it's a great community. I feel blessed that I'm able to have a job that puts me in such an incredible place. I feel like it's a wonderful place to work.
0: Yeah. Yeah. And one last question for you before we spin the wheel, to build a little bit of tension here. You talked about how you are helping to raise hundreds of thousands of little fish every single year to release them into these tributaries of Lake Champlain. What does that work of raising them, what is that like hands-on? Are you like literally feeding these fish with your hands?
11: Yes, we are hand-feeding. It's laborious. I feel like I'm a jack of all trades, master of none. I'm behind a computer some days. I'm fixing a tractor, plowing, chipping ice during the winter, spawning, stalking, you name it. It keeps the job. There's no boredom in this job. So it is very hands-on. It keeps me in touch with the resource, and I feel good about what we're doing.
0: Yeah. Well, part of your job today is spinning our giant wheel to select our next town.
11: I'm excited about that.
0: Great. We'll have you head over to the wheel, and we'll be taking a video of this. So if you want to see it, we've had some people really questioning our methods So you can check it out. We're videotaping it. Okay, we're going to select our county first. Shane Hanlon just did a spin, and we are going to Essex. Oh, that's exciting. We haven't been to Essex yet. And then, Shane, I'm going to ask you to pick a number from 1 to 16 to select our town.
11: 7.
0: 7. Leamington. Leamington in Essex County. If you are there, if you are listening, if you are a moose who likes to hang around there, please email us in the next month, vermontedition@vermontpublic.org. Tell us a little bit about Leamington in Essex County, what we should know. I'm very excited to learn about it. Shane, have you been there?
11: I don't think I have.
0: Have you heard of it?
11: I think so.
0: Okay, great. Well, I'm very excited to learn. Thank you so much for telling us about the work that you're doing at the Hatchery. It's really fascinating
11: stuff. Yeah, my pleasure. Thanks for having me.
0: All right, that is all the time that we have for today. As always, you can weigh in on our show, pitch us your own ideas by emailing vermontedition@vermontpublic.org. Again, we're doing this series every single month. You can find some of our past episodes on our Vermont Public podcast. Just search Town by Town. You'll see a bunch of them come up. I think we're hitting our 1-year anniversary of this series this month. And next month is Leamington. So we might need a little help. Email us if you know who lives there, who we should talk to. I'd love to hear from you. Our show today was directed by Aaliyah Papes. John Ahrens is our managing editor, and